Closing out the first hour of Le Mans Jazz Break at 8 are the original Royal Players Brass Band, and their footsteps is the title of the album as we continue into the next hour. Again, this is Le Mans Jazz Break at 8.

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1: 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Welcome to the second hour of Le Mans Jazz Break at 8. A very heavy cut we're about to hear. His name is Kenny Garrett. Weinstein. Nice rhythm to this right here at Le Mans Jazz Break at 8.

0: we're about to hear a very interesting combination, experimentation, hip-hop and jazz, featuring Carleen Anderson, Roy Ayers, Donald Byrd, Ronnie Jordan, Courtney Pine, and many others. Hip-hop and live jazz. The cut is called Jazz Mataz. That's the CD. And I'll let the introduction to this CD introduce itself. Again, right here at Lamont's Jazz Break at 8.
1: Peace, yo, and welcome to Jazz Mataz, an experimental fusion of hip-hop and live jazz. I'm your host, The Guru. 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Now, I've always thought of doing something like this, but I didn't want to do it unless it was going to be done right, know what I'm saying? Because hip-hop, rap music, it's real. It's musical, cultural expression based on reality. And at the same time, jazz is real and based on reality. So I want to let you know that it was indeed a blessing and, of course, a pleasure to work on such a project with so many amazing people. For instance, I got Donald Byrd, Roy Ayers, Lonnie Liston-Smith, Branford Marsalis, Ronnie Jordan, India Davenport, Courtney Pine, and MC Solar all in the house. Plus, I got Gary Barnacle, Carleen Anderson, DC Lee, Simon Law, and Zachary Bro doing much work. So without further delay, I say to you, listen and enjoy. And check it out.
2: Yeah, I'm lounging. I got my man Donald Byrd on the horn. I want to give a big shout out to my little man Nico. He's 2 years old. He's away visiting his grandma, but I miss him dearly.

0: its classical roots. See, like we're the type of rap group where we rock shows, we don't use DATs. Just because DATs came out, and all the groups want to use DATs now. No more turntable. Boy, if the DJ's up there, he's not really doing nothing. You know, he's just scratching over the DAT. And basically what we do is press up instrumental tracks to everything we do. Because when rap started with what they did was, which was so ingenious, was to create a whole form of urban style music from just two turntables and two records and a microphone.
1: I'm about to move into transitioning into like a Latin beat. They call it salsa. And they call it salsa, but it's really African Caribbean music, a combination of African people and people who were formerly of the Arawak Nation. I'm not going to go into the history of the islands, but the music speaks for itself. His name is Eddie Gomez, and the cut is Balogna.

The master, Miles Davis, and his crew. We just heard the cut Bemsha Swing. And as I like to say, Miles Davis' music speaks for itself. He's one of the only cats. He could make a mistake, and that's considered his creativity. Right here at Mamon's Jazz Break It In. And another classic musician that we're going to go into, the song stylist extraordinaire, main lady, in my opinion, Billie Holiday. And we're about to hear some classics by her. I think I'm going to do three classics by her. And this is early Billie Holiday from the 1930s, when she was in her 20s. 1936 to be exact. And we're about to hear I Cried For You with Teddy Wilson and his orchestra, featuring Jonah Jones on trumpet, Johnny Hodges on alto saxophone, many other cats, And then right after that, What a Little Moonlight Can Do, also recorded back in, what year was that? 1936 also. And the last cut will be a cut by Billie Holiday and her orchestra. I will give you some information on why she finally got her own orchestra. And at the end of that song, I will give you more details concerning

Another classic, My Miss Billie Holiday, Me, Myself, and I. And that was her own orchestra. Her own orchestra featuring, wow, Buck Clayton on trumpet, Edmund Hall clarinet, Lester Young on tenor saxophone, Jimmy Sherman piano, Freddie Green guitar, Walter Page bass, and Joe Jones on drums. And that was done back in 1937, June 15th to be exact. And Lester Young, Billy loved performing with him on his tenor saxophone, Me, Myself, and I, and I enjoyed every bit of that. And by the way, I'm going to continue with three more cuts by Billy, beginning with Without Your Love, the classic Strange Fruit, and then Yesterday's.

coming to the end of Le Mans Jazz Break at 8 this evening. And Billy, very haunting cut. That cut, Strange Fruit. And the strange fruit were black men hanging from the poplar tree. Very, very, very deep cut. And she recorded back that back in 1939, featuring Frankie Newton on trumpet, Tab Smith, alto saxophone, Stanley Payne, Kenneth Houlton, tenor saxophones, Sonny White, piano, and a cat named Jimmy McLean on guitar, as well as Johnny Williams on bass, also Eddie Doherty drums. Again, back in 1939. Where were you in 1939? However, where will you be next Sunday when you tune in to Le Mans Jazz Break at 8? Right here, over the internet and over your Google phone, www.whcr.org. See you next week.

0: 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Again, I'm Lamon, and this is Lamon's Jazz Break at 8. We'll be with you till 10 o'clock. And I want to open up tonight's show, this weekend show, with a dear friend of mine, Antoinette Montague, with one of her classics from one of her very early albums, CDs, if you will, Behind the Smile. Again, right here at Lamon's Jazz Break at 8.
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2: Yes, y'all. Welcome back, y'all. I'm back in the Radio Shack, y'all. I feel so good to be back, guys. You guys, I thank you for your dedication to the station. I thank you guys for definitely supporting the station while I was gone. It's been about 2 weeks. I've been in two different time zones, and I'm still trying to adjust back to the Eastern Standard Time.

I gotta laugh at this one. I saw the signs that said Super Bowl champion Seattle Seahawks, and I just in my mind I was like, what's going on here? I mean, they won the Super Bowl 10 years ago, 8 years ago. They still holding on to that crown? Come to find out that they were the Super Bowl winners this year. So, to the people of Seattle, I apologize. Enjoy. Continue to celebrate, because we're still celebrating Nixon 5. Nixon 5. So, listen to all those who are my normal listeners. I say normal because we're getting listeners from all over the place. I want to say good evening and good night to my brother Jeffrey Sherrills, John Edward. I got the link you sent me, and what a wonderful, you said Jeffrey's at the top. Dolores, you should be proud of your brothers. Yes, Antoine, I hope you're doing much better. Most importantly, we're going to shift on down to Delaware. John Russell, I thank you for holding it down. Linda Hellstock, here in Harlem, I thank you for holding it down, because you know, sometimes we lose our enthusiasm when we don't hear the voices of our own loved ones. But I did try to listen on the first week, and I had to call our technicians and come to find out we was having technical difficulty on the air. But we're back in the Radio Shack. So listen, more music here. Let's talk as we celebrate the ending of the summer. Next week, yes, we're going to have a little bit of Caribbean style as we prepare for the Labor Day weekend. But for right now, we're going to party. What's that, Jeff? Ain't no party like a Holy Ghost party, because a Holy Ghost party don't stop. Malik, you got to stay awake tonight. Mia, and Rona, yes, we're going to have a good time. Thank you guys for dealing with me for over 8 days. Happy birthday to Virginia Cotton and to Janice Clemens on the 25th. And continue to celebrate, yes, the last day of Leo season 822. Rona, that was you. Come on, y'all. More music here. Let's talk as we give God the glory with the original Northerners.

0: Let me tell you something. If you ever seen the Northerners just move a church, the sweat coming down on that vest. 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
0: It's praying time, church.

Yes. Oh, yes, I made it over. Somehow, some way, I made it through. Did you make it through this evening? These last few weeks, did you make it over? Continue to pray for the folks in Nepal and China border over there. A glacier melted down and all that mudslide came through, and they still looking for life. They still trying to find life, but God is in the mix. Trust and believe, trust and believe. All these earthquakes, listen carefully. Listen carefully. Read Mark chapter 8. Read the whole chapter. And listen to what Jesus says about what we're dealing with today. Yes, somehow, some way, I made it over. The Trinity Inspirational Choir, 646-298-6832 if you want to text me and reach out to me. Come on.

R90.3 FM New York. Yeah.

You know, Dalton Anderson on Sundays used to play that siren, and he used to say, Cole, get the fire department, because he's burning down the studio. God is good. Listen. We're going to take it down just a bit. I just want to say to my Delaware family, John, Deb, Gina, Sweet Pea, Dee Dee, thank you for always supporting the station. We having a Holy Ghost good time tonight. Javon Johnson, empowering youth towards excellence. You know, for those who've been listening before, I went on vacation on my excursion. He was here two weeks in a row. Matter of fact, he went down to North Carolina with us and came back to the studio. And I heard that he's a little bit under the weather, so we're going to pray a healing power over him because we know we still got work to do. We're preparing for the student packages and those of the military. We want to make sure we reach out to them that's away and let them know that their community here in Brooklyn, Harlem, the Bronx, WHCR, Empowering Youth, are still, Canaan Baptist Church, are still encouraging them to do the best that they can. Let me say this. Let me go down the list. August 22nd, we're going to say happy birthday to my wife, Rona Russell. We're still celebrating her. August 23rd, in memory of my brother, Avery Clark. August 21st, my sister, Vanessa Williams. Yes. She celebrated her birthday. Strolled on down to August 25th, my brother Al celebrated his birthday down in Fayetteville. My sister, Janice Clemens, right here in Harlem, celebrated her birthday. My sister, Virginia Cotton, celebrated her birthday. And listen carefully to the station for more information as we celebrate her up, you know, on 8th Avenue at the... it's going to be a celebration for Virginia Cotton, Appreciation Day. I know I'm so excited. I'm losing my thought control and I didn't write everything down. But that's all right. That's all right. That's all right. We celebrated Melody Jones. Happy birthday, Melody Jones. And also Kim Bess over in Brooklyn, one of the community icons over in Bedford-Stuyvesant. Continue to celebrate each other. Continue to pray for those who lost lives in these floods, these natural disasters, the hurricanes, the typhoons in the Pacific, definitely the numerous earthquakes. Again, read the Gospel according to Mark chapter 8 in its entirety. 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To my Harlem family, to my Canaan family, I thank you for supporting the station. 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And on the bottom of your check or your money order, be sure to include Sunday Night Inspirations or any gospel here, or even Deacon Michael Russell, or any genre here. Yes, I appreciate you recognizing my show, but I also appreciate the fact that we put it in one till and we are able to do those things. For example, earlier this evening, we had some technical issues, so we was able to get the technician back out, so our online listeners was able to hear. Thank God. Now, without further ado, as we go into the second half of the 10 o'clock hour, let's have a party. Do you want to hear the Holy Ghost? Come on, anybody want to hear the Holy Ghost? Come on.

Yes, yes, Jeff and Cheryl, I'm back in the Radio Shack. My brother Deacon Carl Jager, yes, I'm back. I saw that picture when our deacon and our niece came on down to South Carolina. I'm going to speak to you tomorrow.

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1: Yo, hello, Sunday Night Inspirations family. I'm Minister Edward Taylor Jr., listening live from Richmond, Virginia, to my dad, Deacon Michael Russell, here on Harlem's Own, WHCR 90.3 FM.

Listen. I need to say this. You know, wherever I'm at, you know, when I went down to Savannah, Georgia years ago, I went and found out that they had one of the oldest black radio stations, gospel radio stations down there. I did a lot of research. So in Seattle, I think my family thought I was going crazy. I put my headphones on. I started popping and dancing around. I'm going to play the Stewart Brothers for you. We're going to do a double play of the Stewart Brothers. First, I'm going to play the one that you used to hearing from me. And then I'm going to go right back and give you almost 10 minutes of some gospel gold.

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1: 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Lift the Savior up. 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
0: You mind if we go to church?
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Yes, yes. Them folks over there in Seattle thought I was going crazy when I played this coming up now. Yes, the Stewart Brothers. I want you to enjoy this. New music here. Double play of the Stewart Brothers from Deacon Michael Russell here on WHCR 90.3 FM, the voice of Harlem on Sunday Night Inspirations.

0: Listen. These are two young brothers who are tearing up the sound waves. Hold to God's unchanging hand. Build your hopes on things eternal. Hold to God's unchanging hand. You better hold. There's a reason why I wanted you to hear the whole song, because there's someone right now going through a challenge in their lives. It could be financial. It could be the loss of a loved one. It could be a loss of a pet. It could be just dealing with issues at the job. Build your hopes on things eternal and hold on to God's unchanging hand. Oh, come on. Whoa.
1: Hold on,
0: church.

0: all a part of you. So that's why you gotta hold on to God and change man. Yes, you listen to Liz, right? You can't take yourself from you. That's salt. Come on. Yes, we're gonna get ready for the 11 o'clock hour power concert. Yes, we're gonna get ready for the 11 o'clock hour power concert. And trust and believe, ain't no party like a Holy Ghost party. Because a Holy Ghost party don't stop.
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0: And of course, hello. If you missed those two opportunities, you can always tune in on Sundays now with DJ Flame, and she can explain to you her new show. 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

0: Good evening, my Sunday night inspiration family. I am Deacon Carl Jaeger from St. Stephen, South Carolina, and listening to my brother, Deacon Michael Russell, here on WHCR 90.3 FM. 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

0: Yes, yes. Fayetteville just checked in. Cal Stubbs, I got you.
1: This
0: come on.
1: For those of you.
0: This song's for you, Cal. Somebody touch me.
1: And filled with the Holy Ghost.

0: Big and Carl Jager. I want you to hear this. I see that you came up to New York and turned back around. I know you're a little bit tired. That's a quick trip. But to the mother of Young Bloods Church, this next track is for you, dedicated to the family and to the church family over in Brooklyn. And I want you to remember the words of the Tim Woodson Heirs, and I'll meet you in the morning. So you get it. You catch it.
1: I got an old song that says something like this.

0: in the morning. I'll meet you in the morning. So listen, I need to say this real quick. It's only opinion and information from me, Deacon Michael Russell, not that of the radio station or City College. But to the artists, I need you to be aware of the new wave of theft. Listen carefully, listen carefully. Artificial intelligence, AI, they're able to record your voice. So for free links like YouTube and other such as, I'll say like that, you know, because there's SoundCloud and everything else, they can extract your voice, your song, your tone, and put their own music to it, and we don't have the rights of our own stuff. So Jeffrey, John Edward, Tina, we need to have a discussion to save our artists, especially our gospel artists and their works, because this new wave of information and technology is stealing from the core of the quartet. And I'm not saying that in a negative way, because sometimes it could be instrumental when the artist is getting his due. But we know several times when folks made songs and other artists capitalized off it. And I'm only saying such as Elvis and such as the Beatles and stuff like that. So, especially the rock artists. So listen. We have to do our homework. I'm going to get as much information as I can so we can safeguard your voice. And we might have to start taking stuff down off the internet so that we can save our own sound. Only an opinion and statement of Deacon Michael Russell, not of WACR or City College. Just a word of information. Come on, y'all.
1: Chicago, I feel a shout coming on up in here.

Keith Wonderboy Johnson, one of his last recordings before his transition. Now, come on, y'all know what time it is. We're going to start down in Tupelo, Mississippi. Tim Frierson is going to bring to us, "Will You Be a Witness?" Well, he asked the question, "Who will be a witness?" I'm going to start in Delaware. Will you be a witness? I'm going to go down to North Carolina, Fayetteville. Will you be a witness? St. Stephen, South Carolina, will you be a witness? Columbia, South Carolina, will you be a witness? Come on. Tuskegee, Alabama, will you be a witness? We're going to come on over to Atlanta, GA. Will you?

I need you to raise your hand if you're a witness. Come on, Dolores. Over your head. Let's slap. Come on. Come on, John Edwards. Come on. Antoine. Mia. Somebody.

0: Come on, Elkins Park. Come on, North Philly, South Philly. Come on.
1: About your kindness. About your faithfulness.
0: Houston, Texas. Come on. Dallas, Texas. Come on. We was cruising last

You got about a minute. About a minute. Go on to call Paul and call them all. Text them and let them know that we're going to have the Jeffrey Shells mix. Come on now. Let them know that we're going to have the Jeffrey Shells mix right here on Sunday Night Inspirations, the 11 o'clock hour power concert.

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Yes, yes. We started with Willie Banks, the late Willie Banks. Heaven Must Be a Beautiful Place. Followed by the True Believers. I dedicated that song, I Know Somebody Touched Me, to my sister down in Fayetteville, North Carolina, Carol Stubbs. Then we continue thereafter with Tim Woodson, The Heirs of Harmony. I dedicated that to my brother down in South Carolina, Deacon Carl Yeager, who made his pilgrimage up to New York City and back down to South Carolina to celebrate the life of one of our elders here in New York. I'll meet you in the morning with Tim Woodson and the Heirs of Harmony. And before we started witnessing, we heard from our brother, the late Keith Wonderboy Johnson, Want to be Wonderful. And of course, Tim Frierson out of Tupelo, Mississippi, who will be back here in New York, from what I understand, next month in September. We celebrated Who Will Be a Witness. He's going to be here in Harlem. So get your nickels ready, your dimes. And I'll give more information next week. I should have something written for your information. It's the celebration of Virginia Cotton up at... It's the church on 8th Avenue, 153rd Street. The Tabernacle of Deliverance. We Virgos, boy. Of course, you heard, Lord, You've Been Good to Me. Tim Woodson came right back to the Heirs of Harmony. And then we had our 11:30 mix. In the mix. Jeffrey Shells, I Feel God Moving. And of course, it's good to be on top of the ground, and the ground is not on top of me. And we closed out with the Urinaires, He Kept Me. And you're listening now to Elder Randall Ogans Sr. There is a Fountain. My brother over on the West Coast in California, he continues to send me his tracks here and there, and I tried my best to continue to play them. Without further ado, we're going to continue the music here with Let's Talk. And we're going to go right into the Barnes family as we close out this 11 o'clock hour and take the pace down a bit. So bear with me, folks. And continue to share the station, www.whcr.org. Someone may be feeling down. This show is to inspire, to lift you up, to let you know that there is a God somewhere who will heal your broken heart, your physical wounds, your mental illness. But most importantly, we do it together because we are family here at WHCR. I partied all night. I lost my voice. But we're going to have a good time. Continue to share the station. More music here, and let's talk.

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But there's one thing that he said that really touched my heart and stayed on my mind.

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0: Yes, the new overcoming man coming out of Brooklyn. Yes, praise him for who he is. As we prepare for the 12 o'clock hour power morning, Monday morning praise and devotion.
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1: Yes, we're going to start a little bit early, our Monday morning praise, because I want to get the message out to start your week off. This is the last few days of August. We start September. We're in the Virgo season, and also Labor Day is right around the corner. This is to you, Linda.

Yeah.

Yes, I Need You. And you know, somebody need to hear the Stewart Brothers on Hold On to God's Unchanging Hand. And somebody need to hear this, because I need to hear Jesus Will Fix It.

Yes, so good. The Echo Airs. I continue to play this every week before we close out, because this was one of the songs that Sister Jefferson would play before she would run out and head to work every Monday morning. So yes, yes, y'all. It's so good, the Echo Airs. And I just want to share with you that I'm so glad to be back in the Radio Shack.

Yes. Jonathan Butler, Pata, Pata. As we close out this edition of Sunday Night Inspirations, I want to first say I apologize to those who don't know what we do here on Sunday Night Inspirations. There's some folks who have called in, text me. They have joined the family, and they got to be up kind of early. Not knowing that they've arrived to the Holy Ghost party, the Holy Ghost party that doesn't stop here on Sunday Night Inspiration. So I apologize to you in advance. If you need to be to work at 7 o'clock, 6 o'clock, or be up at that time, and you're still struggling to cut the radio off or down, I apologize, because ain't no party, right? How you say it, Jeff? Like a Holy Ghost party. How you say it, John Edward? Like a Holy Ghost party. What'd you say, John Russell? Because a Holy Ghost party don't stop. Also, I want to say to my listeners, thank you for sharing the station. Thank you for staying with us here. WCO, thank you for holding the fort down these last two Sundays. Last week, I listened, and it wasn't a show that I sent in, but it was a show that played on time. But the week prior, we had technical difficulties, and I apologize on behalf of the station. But don't worry about that. We're going to get better, because we're in our 40th year. And if you want to, you can send a $40 donation to WACR 90.3 FM, the City College of New York, 160 Convent Avenue. That's 160 Convent Avenue, NAC Building, 1-513. That's the room down here. That's the space down here. 1-513. New York City, New York, 10031. The reason why I'm giving you this information is because you still have time to submit your $40 donation to keep the station above ground. I think we've, in the green or in the black, somewhere over 19K. Don't quote me on that. And that's helping us change some of the equipment here. Change it out. I'm looking at some new equipment here, and the amplifiers. Played some CDs today and no scratches. So, hey, listen, you're doing better. You're going to get better. But now, let me say this. Thank you guys for being stewards of the message. The message is in the music. Love is always the message. But most importantly, we share our message throughout the week. And that's why I'm very emotional about what's being, you know, played during this slot, because there's some folks who are usually going through it. Not saying usually, I mean sometimes they seek this space just to release. You know? So I try to play and give you music that's uplifting, music that remind you of your childhood, music that remind you of the choirs that you sang in. Thank you all for the messages I receive. Now, without further ado, remember, I'm back in the Radio Shack. Not Radio Shack the company, but this little shack here is my shack here on the Radio Shack. The sacred desk of love and inspiration. These 3 hours are dedicated to families and friends. These 3 hours are dedicated to folks who celebrate birthdays, anniversaries, graduations, achievements, and even transitions. Some of us, we celebrate the loss of our loved ones, our friends. Yeah, this past week or so, it's been Dolly Parton and so many other big names have made their transitions, 80, 82 years old. Pray for those families as they go through
process of dealing with and coping with estate issues and lawyers, dealing with folks in the industry, what I mean by that, undertakers, whatever it is they have to deal with, keep them in your hearts and your prayers, because it's not easy when you're dealing with things emotionally. For those who are suffering in Asia right now, glacier, you know, came down and caused a mudslide and took out that city. But it's amazing how God moves his earth around certain buildings that didn't fall down. They were affected, but they didn't fall down. So many people who were in those buildings were saved. He knows exactly what he's doing, when he's doing it, and what he's doing. So you have to keep your faith. And like the Stewart brothers said earlier, hold to his unchanging hand. Remember that the only image that the non-believer is going to see is the Jesus that's in you and the Jesus that's in me. I say that because even when you have rude people as in your presence, it could be on, let me be careful how I say this. Be very careful how I say this. It could be on the subway, be on a bus, it could be the driver of your Uber or your accessoride who don't have patience because he or she called you and you came down 2 minutes later because of the elevator. I know, I see it. Don't let them kill your joy. Don't let them see nothing but the Jesus that's in you. So let the non-believer see the Jesus in you just as well as the Jesus that's in me. If you haven't spoke to a sibling or someone in your family or something happened where you're not communicating, take some time out. Reach out. I'll say it that way. Reach out. I'm not telling you to say I'm sorry. I'm not telling you to say I'm sorry. Just reach out and let them know that you still love them. All right? Also, when you go to your workspaces, they should know that you're a Christian. They know you're a Christian by our love, by our love. Yes, I'm returning back to that place that I call the workspace this week. Pray for me. I've been looking at some of the emails, and I'm not disappointed with my staff, but I'm just, you know, concerned about that old adage, when the cats away, the mice will play. Don't worry about it. Remember that the only Jesus the non-believer is going to see is the Jesus in you, the Jesus in me. And yes, as the late, great Frankie Crocker always said, I hope you live to be 100, me 100 minus a day. So I never know that the great people such as you and even you have ever passed away. So on this Monday morning, remember to play it for it, pay it for it, pass it for it. Do something for someone who really, really needs it, in your opinion. And do it from your heart. Don't listen to what I'm saying when I say don't. Persons that are beneath society, who are looking up, don't need just a handout. They need love. And they don't need to be showcased, look what I did. Be careful. Be humble. And show love and be love. Because the only thing that the non-believer is going to see is your love. And they know that we are Christians by our love, by our walk, by our image, by our stature, by the words we speak. And remember this Monday morning, if no one else tells you they love you, know that, yes, I, Deacon Michael Russell, love you, you, and you. I know my brother John Edward had some medical challenges these last few weeks. I thank God that I heard his voice on Tuesday morning, wishing Virginia Cotton a happy birthday. That's all right, John. Now, folks, remember on this Monday morning to continue to spread love, be love, and show love. I love you. Until we meet again, I'm back.
Let us have a great time this week. For those in the Canaan church area, this Wednesday, we resume our BTU and our prayer service. I'll see you there.

0: Papa man. But God bless the child that's got his own, that's got his own.
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Hey, this is Paula Breon, the diva for Christ, and you're jamming to my brother, Dwayne Dr. D. Knight of Late Night Journey Part 2.

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Well, I know some of you must be saying, what do I have to be thankful for? I can't pay my bills. My marriage is falling apart. My health is failing. And I just can't find a job.

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Give thanks to him and praise his name. You know, when the praises go up, the blessings come down. So what I want you to do right now, wherever you are, just begin to give God a glorious praise.

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1: Is there a doctor in the house?
0: It's the original gospel DJ, Dr. D, celebrating 30.

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1: Amen.
0: How are you doing, family? It's Morning Praise, a show of healing for the soul. We thank Marvin Gaye for the Lord's Prayer. Nikki Thomas with a made-up mind. So if you feel a little down, you need a little healing. This is the healing show, Morning Praise with Dalton Anderson.

0: It's morning praise with Dalton Anderson. It's the healing show. Always there. When you're feeling worried and just stressed out, God is still in charge.
1: I should have lost my life, but he saved me.
0: He saved me.
1: I should have lost my mind, but he kept me.
0: He kept me.
1: I should have given up,

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1: He's the healer of my body.
0: The soulful past and God is in charge. Deborah Cox and I Won't Complain.
1: Through the flood.
0: Nikki Thomas, you gave me the made up mind.
1: By his blood.
0: It's the healing show.
1: Forever he will reign.
0: We're going to step on frustration. Stressed out.
1: He's in charge.
0: Feeling like life is just not fair.
1: He's in charge.
0: Nobody said it was.
1: Over my sickness.
0: But you're a winner and a conqueror.
1: Over my pain.
0: And now and then we'll get those pits and valleys.
1: Surgery.
0: But we can come out of this.
1: He gave me life again.
0: Because you have that strength.
1: When this old world tried to take me out,
0: mm-hmm.
1: God said not so.
0: That's what I'm talking about.

There were nights I cried so much. I didn't even recognize myself anymore. Smiling outside, but breaking inside. Some people saw strength.

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0: It's the Healing Show with Dalton Anderson. 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
0: 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The Gabriel Hardman Delegation. Until I found the Lord, my soul couldn't rest. Soul, gospel, worship, I should have lost my mind. It's the Healing Show, where secular and sacred artists meet. Singing's God's inspiration for healing of the soul. You're never left out, and you're not forgotten.
1: Okay, okay.
0: You are love.
1: Yeah.

I knew God was with me. I always used to pray. 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But I said, if you give me one more chance at life and music, I promise you, I'm going to shout you out, and I'm going to testify, and we're going to have a little church up in there.

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It's Morning Praise with Dalton Anderson. Yeah. It's the healing show. Heard you, you're never left out. Say yeah. You're never not loved. If you forgive, don't you dare throw in that towel. Because I'm going to throw it back right at you. I wanna hear you. This is Victory, as in Victory Boyd and Save. Promise to be faithful. You heard Nick Little and Hide It. Charlie Wilson and T.I. and I'm Blessed. We open up with the Whispers. I sing this song for you. It's Secular and Sacred Artist singing inspirational music, healing music. Knowing that you loved music. Fight that depression, sometimes that loneliness. You're here, and that's all that counts. Morning Praise with Dalton Anderson.

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Mr. Morning Praise. It's the Healing Show. And I just want to say thank you. Rudolph McKissick and the Word and Worship. Mass Choir. Mary, Mary, that's right. We survived it. And Robert Copeland and Helper. It's the Healing Show Morning Praise. With Dalton Anderson. Here in Harlem, USA.

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Stay tuned. I'm coming right back at the top of the hour. It's the Healing Show.

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concerned, and he's working it out for you. 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

It's the Healing Show. Morning Praise with Dalton Anderson. Melvin Crispell III, and the battle is not yours. It's the Lord's. Pastor Shirley Caesar, he's working it out for you. Brian Andrew Wilson, I kept on. Morning Praise, the Healing Show. If you're feeling down and depressed, hold on. I'm going to try and fix that for you.

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In a house full of noise, learned how to disappear just to keep the peace employed. I carried every morning, every night, every need. Still got told I was failing at

Morning Brain with Dalton Anderson, the incomparable Billy Preston. That's the way God planned it. Victory Boy, the love song from God. Bishop Hezekiah Walker. Pastor Marvin Sand. DJ Rogers. Mmm.

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1: It's the Healing Show. When I find myself. Morning Praise with Alton Anderson. Oh, how are you feeling? Hey, step right up. Too much going on out there. Yeah. And we can't take on all of those burdens. And sometimes you have to let other people's problems go. Sometimes we just don't want to hear it. Don't call me. I have no time to pick up your trouble. I'm trying to take care of myself. So this is the Healing Show. Secular and sacred artists singing inspirational music. To the sky. Earth, wind, and fire. Keep your head to the sky. Yeah. Teddy Pendergrass. Somebody told me to deliver this message. We know who that is. That's my God. Marvin Gaye, God is love. We open up with David Ruffin, and we need it. Heaven, help us all. To the sky. It's Morning Praise, the Healing Show.
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0: secular and sacred artists singing God's praises. The Whispers and Praise His Holy Name. You heard Wycliffe John, Brandy, Mary J, Missy Elliott, and just wake up everybody. We open up with Amanda Black and...
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3: He leads me beside still waters. He restoreth my soul. When you become a believer, your spirit is made right. But sometimes, the soul doesn't get the notice. It has a hole in it. Due to things that's happened in the past, hurt, abuse, molestation. But we want to speak to you today and tell you that God wants to heal the hole in your soul. Some people's actions are not because their spirit is wrong, but it's because the past has left a hole in their soul. May this wisdom help you get over your past and remind you that God wants to heal the hole in your soul. I have my

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Amen. Now when we pray, we want to end that with a declaration, a decree. So I'm speaking for all of you listening, starting here, starting now. The things that hurt you in the past won't control your future. Starting now, this is a new day. This is your exodus. You are officially

It's Morning Brains with Alton Anderson. It's the Healing Show. Bella Lawrence, Tri-City Singers, Landria Johnson. Deliver Me. Pastor Donnie McClurk and Pastor Marvin Winans. Stand. Pastor Shirley Caesar, You Can Make It. Yolanda Adams in the midst of it all. It's the Healing Show. You know I love you and God loves you too.

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I knew him as a heart fixer and a mind regulator. Y'all know when I got sick, laying down my sick bed in Chicago. Somebody else here know what I'm talking about. I know it's time to go back. I know it's time to cut it off now. But I told the Lord on my sick bed, Sister Alexander, I told the Lord, if you give me another chance, I've been going all of these years where I wanted to go. I've been doing everything that I was big enough to do. But if you give me another chance, I'll go where you want me to go.

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Hezekiah said, it's me, Hezekiah, and I have walked perfect and upright before you. I couldn't say that. I said, it's me calling, and sometimes I've gone places that I had no business going.

0: WHCR 90.3 FM in New York. It's Morning Praise with Dalton Anderson. It's the Healing Show. I'm still holding on. Luther Bonds and Redbud Gospel Choir. Featuring Deborah Bonds. Jay Caldwell and the Gospel Ambassadors. He stood by my side. When I was sick, he never left me. Pastor John Tillery and the Living Sacrifice Choir. You make me feel. It's the Healing Show. You're loved. You are wanted. You are special. And God's love is all around you.
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2: Tonight, I don't know what you've been waiting on. 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
0: Morning Praise with Dalton Anderson. Yeah. It's the healing show. Jesus is the best thing. The Clark Sisters. Yeah. Evie McKinney and Just Like God.

It's a show to encourage you. Strengthen you. Kind of take your mind off things that might depress you. 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We're not going to allow that at all. But Jesus is the best thing that's ever happened to me. It's the Morning Praise Show, a healing show.

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93 FM in New York. It's gonna be this morning. Praise the Dalton Anderson. The Healing Show. The Black Violin. It's a beautiful day. The Donna Cox in My Life. You heard Ray Beatty and Mercy, Mercy Me. Richard Hartley. Jesus makes me so happy. It's a Healing Show where we love you because somebody's been praying for me.

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Yes, we are brothers. Morning Praise with Dalton Anderson. It's the Healing Show. I can't let you throw your life away. Yolanda Williams. Naomi Rain. Just not ready. Your love. I'm talking about not feeling so depressed. Because life will give you those challenges. And sometimes those old memories will come back.

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It's been my pleasure being with you. Hey, if you'd like to send me an email, my email address is...

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0: 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Hey, listen, it's been my pleasure. Don't get stressed out. And sometimes things will happen that we cannot control. But we know the higher, the creator, our God, He still controls all things. Thank you, God, for giving us one more chance. Goodbye, Tata, cheerio.

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2: 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I'm Sanji Lopez. Today is Monday, August 31st. Expect partly cloudy skies, a high of 76 degrees, and a low around 70 degrees tonight. The sun rose at 6:19 a.m. and will set at 7:34 p.m. Alternate side parking rules and meters are in effect. Trash, recycling, and compost pickup are on schedule, and public schools are closed for the summer. New Yorkers can expect a mix of sunshine, showers, and thunderstorms this week. Today, Monday, will be mostly cloudy with a high near 79 degrees. Showers and thunderstorms are possible tonight with a 60% chance of rain. Tuesday will remain mostly cloudy with temperatures reaching around 83 degrees. There's a chance of showers and thunderstorms, particularly during the afternoon. And Wednesday looks to be the wettest day of the week, with showers likely and thunderstorms possible throughout the day. The chance of rain is around 60%, with up to a half inch of rain possible Wednesday night. Thursday brings another chance of afternoon thunderstorms, with temperatures again reaching the low 80s. By Friday, conditions should improve, with mostly sunny skies and a high around 81 degrees. So if you're heading out this week, keep an umbrella handy. Check the forecast before traveling, and remember, if thunder roars, go indoors. And speaking of weather, New York City could be in for an unusual fall and winter as a powerful El Niño weather pattern continues to strengthen. According to the National Oceanic and Atmospheric Administration, or NOAA, El Niño conditions in the Pacific are intensifying, with more than a 90% chance of a very strong event developing during the fall and winter of 2026 and 2027. For New York City, this could mean a warmer than average start to the season, with temperatures remaining mild into September before cooler weather arrives in October. Forecasters say the city could see its first snow as early as late October or November, although that is far from certain. As winter progresses, the forecast points toward a potentially wetter pattern. From December through February, there is an increased chance of above-average precipitation, which could mean more rain, sleet, and wet storms rather than prolonged snow. NOAA says there is a 69% chance that this El Niño could reach historic strength during the October through December period, but officials stress that seasonal forecasts describe probabilities, not guarantees. For New Yorkers, the message is simple. Enjoy the remaining summer weather, but as fall approaches, stay prepared for changing conditions and continue following official forecasts from the National Weather Service. 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In other weather news, New York City is responding to a devastating flood and mudslides that struck parts of Nepal and Tibet last week. The disaster has reportedly claimed hundreds of lives, causing widespread destruction and leaving many people missing. Families are searching for loved ones and facing the loss of homes, livelihoods, and critical community infrastructure. The tragedy is also being felt here in New York City. In a joint statement, the Mayor's Office of International Affairs and the Mayor's Office of Immigrant Affairs said Nepali and Tibetan communities across the city are anxiously waiting information about family members, friends, and loved ones in the affected areas. City officials say they recognize the deep impact this disaster is having on New Yorkers with connections to the region and are encouraging people to support search, rescue, and relief efforts. 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Again, that website is setu.ndrrma.gov.np for information on how to help. 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

0: Welcome to From City to the World. I'm your host, Vince Boudreau, the president of the City College. And every month, our program brings you news about how the work that we're doing at the college connects with work that's happening out in the community and how those two things work together, and especially around issues of education, economic development, social justice. And I should say this, normally we take a break during the summer, July and August. I've kind of put my feet up on the desk and relax a little bit. But we have a special show today because it is. We just finished the World Cup. Baseball season is kicking into high gear. There's kids playing basketball on the courts of Harlem. And so we wanted to do a show that looks at the relationship between sports and education and social involvement. This is a really good moment for that. New York City just went crazy when the Knicks won the championship. We've just seen the entire world come to the United States and Canada and Mexico to play the World Cup. And so today's program is going to be a treat for sports fans who are interested in those kinds of things. But the other reason I wanted to bring these two guests together is that sports can entertain us but also bring communities together. And when young people engage in sports as members of teams, as people working with mentors and coaches, it can often be pivotal in their development. And so we have two real legends in sports that exemplify that and exemplify ideas like this that are very familiar at City College. One of my predecessors, President Finley, was a real avid booster of athletics. But what he said about City College was that we don't bring athletes to City College to become students. We bring students to City College who become athletes. And so that relationship between the development of the person and the development of the athlete is something that we've always taken very seriously at this college, and that I think you'll hear our two guests have taken very seriously in their career. So later, we'll be joined by former Harlem Globetrotter Bobby Zorro Hunter, whose basketball path took him around the world, ultimately into coaching, but from a start at the Rucker Playground into the Harlem Globetrotters and finally into coaching at a number of college institutions. But first, we're going to spend time with one of our graduates, a City College graduate named Ron Rizzi. He's a Bronx native. He grew up within walking distance of Yankee Stadium. He came to City College as a young man, played baseball until a shoulder injury ended his playing career. But that did not end his career in baseball. He began coaching while pursuing graduate studies in education and eventually moved into professional scouting. So over a career that's lasted more than 5 decades, he's worked with several major league organizations and helped identify players who went on to successful careers in the major leagues. Today, he serves as senior advisor for baseball operations and scouting with the San Diego Padres, who are in town tonight to play the New York Mets. This past June, Mr. Rizzi returned to City College for another milestone when he was inducted in the CCNY Athletic Alumni Varsity Hall of Fame. Ron, thank you for being here. Welcome to City College. And if I can say, even though I'm from New York, good luck tonight against the Mets.
1: Oh, tough game last night.
0: Yes, yes, it was. It was. Well, let me just start with your City College years. You came to City College at a very young age, and baseball was already a really important part of your life. So can you describe what CCNY, you know, today we are a Division III team with an athletics program that in some respects over the last decade or so has struggled a little bit. But what was it like in your day? What was the culture of athletics at CCNY?
1: The world, it was a revolutionary time in the world in the 60s. I got here as a 17-year-old in 1964, had a scholarship to St. John's, and I was recruited by Columbia, and I chose the proletariat Harvard. Hmm. And like you said to me one time when we first spoke, that people to go from City College to Columbia increased their GPA. When we got people transferring here, we lower our GPA.
0: Yeah.
1: And it was a great experience. And the diversity of the school wasn't quite as diverse as it is now. But, you know, I was a poor kid. My parents were from Italy, living in the projects, and et cetera. And that was kind of the population base here mm-hmm. at that time. And there were minorities here. Mm-hmm. And it's grown like it should be, and it's a tremendous diverse thing. We're sitting in the bowels of Lewisohn Stadium, mm-hmm. which was not a great facility, but it was like a kind of a Roman Colosseum facility where all the sports played. We didn't play baseball games there, but we practiced there. We had all our locker rooms there. Soccer team, which was, and all our teams, by the way, were Division I, played in the Met Conference. That's St. John's, Seton Hall, LIU, Fordham, Iona, all the top schools in the area. And we weren't that far removed from the 50s.
0: Mm-hmm.
1: You know, we're in 1950, obviously. We're at the pinnacle winning the NCAA and the NIT in the same year, the only team ever to do it.
0: Right.
1: And then with those scandals that happened and things turned around, but we still had that essence of City College with athletics, still having a presence in the city, and we were still playing sports at a pretty high level at that time. The soccer team, Klaveka, the coach, actually became the coach of the Cosmos with Pele.
0: Mm-hmm.
1: Yeah, and they played in Randall's Island.
0: Yeah.
1: We, by the way, played baseball in Babe Ruth and McCombsdale Park, right adjacent to Yankee Stadium.
0: Mm-hmm.
1: The track program was strong. We All-Americans in lacrosse. Obviously, Lucia with the fencing.
0: Mm-hmm.
1: Just about every sport was. The one thing that's interesting, there was basically no women's sports.
0: Mm-hmm.
1: You know, and
0: before Title IX.
1: Yeah, and then even basketball back then, they had Rovers, six on the team. Kind of crazy, you know, but so Lewiston Stadium was here. In fact, they had summer concerts there, New York Philharmonic,
0: yep.
1: New York City Philharmonic, and many famous recording artists would be there and fill it up, pack it up in the summer. And across the street, where the building is, where they have the basketball arena now, was the administration building.
0: Right.
1: And then towards the end of this building is they had an education building, and then we crossed was music and art,
0: mm-hmm.
1: and the pretzel guy was there, Raymond, and you crossed, and there was the library,
0: right?
1: And South Campus was mostly education, social sciences kind of thing, and the student center.
0: Yep,
1: Findlay, you mentioned.
0: Yep, President
1: that was
0: Findlay.
1: The name of the student center.
0: You mentioned a couple things. Lacrosse.
1: Yeah.
0: First intercollegiate lacrosse game was played between City College and Princeton.
1: Wow.
0: You mentioned Lewiston Stadium. For those of you that are listening and only know the modern campus, the North Academic Complex is this huge modern building that runs three blocks along Convent Avenue, but that was where Lewiston Stadium used to be. And among the achievements, the musical achievements in there, Rhapsody in Blue was performed for the first time before an audience there, and not once but twice. Aretha Franklin and first Cassius Clay and then second Muhammad Ali appeared on a combined bill. So it's got a storied history, and it must have been a great place to have on campus and also to play in. So you come to City College, you're a baseball player. Did you know that baseball was going to be in your future as a player? Did you have those aspirations?
1: 110%.
0: Yeah.
1: From when I was three.
0: Okay.
1: My parents, again, they weren't educated. They were immigrants, but I was a voracious reader, and people don't read anymore or write letters anymore. They do email. But I think that really helped me with my education, because I didn't really have support at home so much. They were great parents, loving and everything, had food, not much else. But reading, I think, helped me with my education in terms of, you know, just in so many dimensions, just incredibly like that. So,
0: and in fairness, you know, back then, but even today, the world of college education is often something that the student gets used to, but it's like a different world for parents who didn't have that opportunity.
1: For sure, but let me just say, it's not a panacea either, because life is an education, and some of the most famous and successful people haven't really gotten degrees.
0: Yeah,
1: you know, that kind of thing, and so. Just to be open to everything, the world around you, be conscious of what's going on, and try to. I mean, I've been in baseball now 58 years in professional baseball, and I'm still learning and still evolving.
0: Yeah.
1: So that happens. But I wanted to say one other thing, which I think might be interesting to the people listening, if they have any interest in City College at all. When I came here, it was the 60s, and that was a revolutionary time.
0: Yes.
1: And, you know, we had the racial thing going on. We had Vietnam, the women's movement, the sexual movement, the last sexual revolution. The last semester that I was here as a student, the administration building was occupied.
0: Mm-hmm.
1: We didn't have any classes.
0: Yep.
1: But we played our schedule.
0: Yep.
1: And everyone got P's that particular year. But that was the kind of, you know, my first my first class here was political science. You'd appreciate it because that's
0: I'm a political scientist. That's right.
1: And I had, I'm trying to remember, Sandra, whatever. She was the editor of Ramparts.
0: Okay.
1: Okay. And she gave me a book list, and I'm a freshman coming in, and I was a really good student, but a really good athlete in basketball and baseball, all city. I broke all kinds of records in New York City for, like, hitting. And I'm sorry.
0: No, you're good.
1: Hitting, and it was all city, and played in the JA game, which was in Yankee Stadium back then against the USA team. So I was a pretty successful player.
0: Yeah.
1: But I come here, but I loved school.
0: Yeah.
1: I was really good in it, you know, in school, even though I didn't, you know, hang out with the geeky guys, but mm-hmm. I was with the athletes and stuff like that. But yeah. I loved school, and yeah. I never missed classes and all that. So she was. Kind of had a crush on her, too. She was really attractive in the 20s, and I'm here, 17. I was hunky at one. Now I'm in my 80s, you know. But anyway, so I had 11 books uh-huh. to read, and I read all of them. And I remember saying about James Baldwin, reading James Baldwin, and getting conscious of all of that happening, going to a Malcolm X lecture that I really enjoyed,
0: mm-hmm.
1: going to the Apollo Theater and stuff like that. Being in Harlem, I was in Harlem in 101st Street when I was first lived,
0: yeah.
1: and everything. But it was an incredible time in this world,
0: yeah.
1: you know. And so many things, conventions changed yep. from the way we, you know, and they're still with us today.
0: Yeah, you would not get the, you know, we are one of the most diverse campuses in the country, but we're also. You know, depending on what list you look at, we're one of the top 5-10 schools in the nation in promoting social mobility in our graduates. You don't get that without the social change of the 1960s. You just don't.
1: Right.
0: Because the world of economic advance, and there's other, as you said, there's other ways of getting there. But our main way is still education. And if that's shut off to parts of our community, then, you know, that's the kind of that's how democracy withers.
1: You know, I love the and embrace the diversity of the school. And I mentioned you kind of didn't hear my speech because you had to leave for another, like, everything. Huh? But I mentioned that I get really upset when I see St. John's play now.
0: Mm-hmm.
1: And on the baseline, they have St. John's, New York City's team.
0: Yeah.
1: And it pisses me off big time because CCNY...
0: Yeah.
1: is New York City's team.
0: Yes.
1: We're the diverse school.
0: Mm-hmm.
1: People don't know the proletariat Harvard. This is a great, great school. I can talk about the people that have come here and everything. It's and people don't have a clue about it, really.
0: You're listening sure. to WHCR from City to the World. I'm your host, Vince Boudreaux. I'm the president here at City College, and you are listening to Ron Rizzi, who's talking a little bit about his City College days, but also his days in professional baseball. We will soon speak with Bobby Zorro Hunter from the Harlem Globetrotters. But Ron, I wanted to get back to the work that you've done now in professional baseball. You know, as you said, you've been in professional baseball now for 56 years?
1: 58.
0: Mostly player development and scouting, right?
1: The whole thing, it's compartmentalized now. It used to be like international, amateur, pro, all under one umbrella.
0: Mm-hmm.
1: Now they have separate components, and it's a lot more sophisticated with mm-hmm. analytics and all of that stuff in. But the yeah. bottom line, can he play or can he play?
0: Yeah.
1: And if he can play, what is he?
0: Can we talk about the analytics?
1: Sure.
0: I mean, because, you know, you watch, you know, at least in the media or in the fictionalized media, you hear about kind of the conversation between the analytics guys and someone who might look more like you, who's been in the game for decades and goes with their gut. They know what they see when they see it. How does that get sorted out in modern scouting? The experience of somebody who's done this work forever and the analytics people.
1: I think they've screwed the game up a lot.
0: Okay.
1: Although I wouldn't throw like the baby out with the bathwater. There's a lot of things that's really valuable, particularly when you're playing a team, the preparation, you know, the advanced scouting and like that, there's so much good information.
0: Mm-hmm.
1: And I think the kids are too kind. I mean, they've changed the game and, you know, they've taken a lot of the fun away from it. And the thing, there's no algorithm that can tell you that this kid can play. There's too many variables that are not computable. And then the most important thing, we talk about five tools in baseball, you know, hitting, power, running, defense, throwing. But they forget there's a sixth tool that's really important is makeup.
0: Mm-hmm.
1: And makeup encompasses a lot of things about that player, how he deals with adversity, no fear, his work ethic, you know, his character, how he's a teammate, all those kind of things. It's a really important to be. And there's no algorithm that really identifies any of that stuff. But, you know, it's like pornography. Like for me doing it, I could tell him one or two, three ground balls if a guy can field.
0: Mm-hmm.
1: Watch one or two ABs. Watch a half an inning. I could tell about a pitcher.
0: Mm-hmm.
1: You know, you make mistakes and everything like that. But like I said, like going back to Supreme Court about pornography.
0: Okay.
1: I know it when I see it.
0: Okay. Well, let me ask you then. I didn't know we were going to bring pornography into this conversation today, but bring it on. Do you have a favorite story of somebody that you saw something in that nobody else did and you were right? Like a favorite discovery that you made?
1: Well, I can't, you know. I've made mistakes.
0: Okay.
1: On players. I can tell you, like, Pachoja, the second baseman for the Red Sox, he's a little pint of piss.
0: Mm-hmm.
1: He's a really small guy. And I'm watching him in the minor leagues, and he's Pawtucket Triple A for the Red Sox.
0: Okay.
1: And he's swinging out his ass. A long swing.
0: Okay.
1: And I said, wait till they get to the big leagues. And they pound him in. He's never going to get there.
0: Yep.
1: And Katsu became an MVP and an All-Star and a great player.
0: And shortened his swing or
1: no? No, he never did. The night, you know, there's always out. There's
0: outliers, yeah.
1: The outliers and everything like that. But the thing is, there's a thing. When you, I'll tell you a story that you'd appreciate with this, but there's, when a scout or when you make a mistake, it's usually with your heart, not your head.
0: Yeah.
1: You know, but I'm in Venezuela and I'm working out a kid by the name of Mo Pena.
0: Oh.
1: That played a little bit for the Yankees and mm-hmm. a number of teams. A big, strong guy.
0: Yep.
1: He's 17 years old. He's hitting balls over the light tower. Okay? And he's running 6'7 in the 60, plus arm, plus defender. Great, you know, Adonis kind of body. And so you would have given him a blank check. Whatever he wanted, that's it.
0: Yeah.
1: Give it to him, you know? And that people didn't realize he had a serious medical problem. And that no one really knew that he had this medical problem. You know what it was?
0: Mm, no.
1: He was allergic to spin.
0: He was allergic to spin. Okay. He could hit a fastball.
1: Well, the breaking ball.
0: Yeah,
1: know,
0: yeah, yeah.
1: Was, you know, kind of. So that kind of thing. It's and you learn, like, in the beginning, especially in Latin America, international scouting, they wanted to show these guys up in a certain way.
0: Yeah.
1: And they'd have these guys were workout warriors. They were perfect there. But you put them in a game, like, you don't want to sign a kid in a bullpen. He can look great, but put him on the mound, can he get hitters out? The same thing with a player. It has to translate mm-hmm. to the game. Might be with basketball, like, that guy can shoot and do certain things. You put him on the court,
0: mm-hmm.
1: and he may not be the same animal.
0: Yeah.
1: That kind of thing. But let me just say another thing, just trying to get along your theme on what you're talking about. Watching baseball, like in Latin America,
0: yeah.
1: so much more fun than the U.S. You know, there's a game, and they play in Caracas each year. Caracas, they play a number of times. They're in the same league. Caracas Magallanes, which is in Valencia.
0: Mm-hmm.
1: The people line up in the morning.
0: Mm-hmm.
1: I mean, it filled the stadium. People are staying. And you can't even, if we're sitting like this, you can't hear each other. And the dancing and the music, and they have fun. But they know the game more than like a Yankee-Red Sox playoff game.
0: Uh-huh.
1: And so the passion for baseball that I've seen in the world, like in Japan and places like that, now in Korea, and it's becoming, you know, the WBC, they got to straighten it out, put it in the middle of the season like that, but it's becoming more, you know, international
0: mm-hmm.
1: all the time, and people, you know, love the game, and for people in Latin America and stuff like that, they sort of prostitute them in a way. Agents, like in this country, an agent can get like 3% of a contract. There, they take 40, 50 or more percent.
0: Oh my gosh.
1: Of a contract. And it's... It-

0: responsibility for this person's development. And I wonder, how do you, like, what are the most important kind of lessons that you bring to that?
1: Well, I think when we get them in our, they're not a piece of meat, and we consider every kid as a human being, and we care about them personally, and we try to help with development not only on the field as players, and it's the first time they probably have good nutrition a lot of times in programs, but we care, like, you're only talking about 4% of kids that sign to get to the big leagues.
0: Right.
1: You know, so most of the kids aren't, you know, going to get there, but we try to give them a lot of other kinds of tools and values that they can, you know, they can use in their life after baseball.
0: Mm-hmm. So, I mean, just kind of stick with that for a little bit. Baseball it's becoming much more international, or it has been for a long time.
1: 38% of the big league teams from outside of the United States.
0: Oh, that's wonderful. That's fantastic. Well,
1: But the negative. We used to be, when I got in it,
0: yep,
1: 24% African-American.
0: Yeah.
1: We're down to 11%.
0: Uh-huh.
1: Now, there's a lot of inner-city programs that we're putting with RBI and things like that, trying to make it more accessible for kids and have different programs. Former players are really spearheading that. Former black players are really spearheading that. We're doing a better job. It's starting to trend up a bit, because we lost so many good athletes.
0: What do you think the fall off was? Is it because it you know, you can always do a pickup game? Economics?
1: Yeah. It's a lot. Well, you don't see them play hockey.
0: Right.
1: Ice hockey. It costs a lot of money now, the way it's structured. Your kids are on travel teams, going all kinds of... I'll tell you a quick story on McCutcheon. You may not know who he was. A really good player with the Pirates and MVP. Yeah. Now, he's from Tampa. He played on a team when he was really young, and he was the best player in the whole league by far. And a friend of his, a white kid, right, was a good friend and a pretty good player. Now they're going to graduate to play in a travel league, and the cost was pretty significant for him, and he didn't have it. The father liked the kid and was affluent enough. He paid for him, and McCutcheon went through that whole process and became a great big league player. But if that father didn't step up, and how many other kids? That's sort of a microcosm of what it, you know, what a lot of kids go through in sports when you can't afford, you know, the equipment, or you don't have access to fields or travel and all things like that.
0: I bet we're going to hear a little bit about that when we talk about Rucker Park and the days back there. But what I was going to ask about with the international aspect of it, you know, you're bringing young people in from around the world, many, many from Latin America, at this really kind of precarious. And on the one hand, you see the World Cup brings people from all over the world, you know, and the Koreans go to Mexico and they fall in love with each other, and the Scots go to Rhode Island and they drink all the beer and everybody loves them. And so there's this moment where, as a people, as a society, we're enthralled by the magic that happens when you bring people from different backgrounds together and then they enjoy each other. And then the World Cup is over and we're back to, you know, a time when, as a society, it sounds like we don't like people from outside the United States. And how do you prepare young players in an organization? And I know that there's something going on in the Padres organization now that really kind of speaks to this as well. But
1: well, the thing is, it's a little bit different, you know, because they're kind of isolated. In other words, they're not, well, they assimilate to some degree in the American culture and society, but when you're on a team, you're a family.
0: Yeah.
1: And so we have people from all over the country and all over the world, and they kind of bond and become a family. You know, our team here with San Diego, they're really close with each other, because you spend, you know, 8 months a year together, more than you spend with your family and stuff like that. And like I said, there are a lot of programs available now for them that we try to deal with education, with nutrition, a lot of things. A lot of times we help their families in a lot of ways, not only bringing them here, but helping them in other ways if they're distressed with food and different things. We help support them to some degree. I wouldn't say we do a lot, but so they get, and a lot of the kids that come here to play, a lot of them stay. A good percentage of them wind up being able, now it's becoming a little bit more difficult to do that.
0: Yeah.
1: You know, and even like for some of the countries, getting work visas to come here is difficult. And we know the whole Cuban thing at one time, how they tried to get here, a lot of the players.
0: Right.
1: Now it's more accessible for them. But, it, you know, coming here really changed their life.

0: they spend a lot of time with their family. I know that all the players here send a lot boxes and stuff back to the, mm-hmm. their families, medical equipment, things for kids, and things that you don't, you know, have available for them in their countries.
1: Even in some cases, building like player development facilities. And in the DR, you go down there.
0: It's incredible. Yeah, the facilities are as nice as they are in the, your spring training venues.
1: Uh-huh.
0: They're really incredible. It's just incredible.
1: Yeah.
0: You know, and they have, like in Dominican, where I spend a lot of time now too, they have over 400... I'm trying to think of what they call like facilities where they have bus cones and everything, developing players. And you can be coming down like a dirt thing with mud and pigs going by and chickens and everything. And all of a sudden you come in like it's a mecca. And there's like this, like in the middle of, like a mirage in the middle of the desert. And there's this incredible facility with, you know, with everything like you would have in the U.S. So the academy was the word I was trying to. Mm-hmm. They have a lot of academies, and kids go there when they're 11 years old.
1: Yeah,
0: and they live there, and they train there, and everything.
1: Yeah, yeah.
0: And again, not all of those kids get signed and make money, but that's the hope. And that's so a lot of those parents in those countries, Venezuela's a little different because it was more affluent, and it was more family, and the kids that were middle class and up play baseball. Dominican, it's the poor kids.
1: You know, when we think about professional sports and baseball, you know, obviously you think of the athletes. But as an institution that has an economics department and a math department and an engineering school, what are the other kind of skill sets that a team like the Padres or the Mets would be looking for
0: you can't believe how many people work in the organization.
1: Uh-huh.
0: You know, beyond just with the team, we have almost more coaches and people working staff
1: mm-hmm.
0: than players.
1: Yeah.
0: I mean, from every aspect of it, because a lot of analytics stuff is going on, and we have mental coaches and psychological and then nutritionists. We have two chefs that come along with the team.
1: Wow.
0: And every meal is designed. We teach kids when they come in. I was just in Arizona the other day with our new drafty kids, and they're starting to teach them how to eat properly. You know,
1: uh-huh.
0: they do every meal is designed, and you know, with protein and everything, and because they, you know, they touch on everything, strength and conditioning. So it's a kind of crazy world. But there's beyond that. I mean, we sell out every single game in Petco. But there's the marketing people and the community. There's so much,
1: yeah.
0: the umbrella, that the tentacles, it's like an amoeba.
1: Uh-huh.
0: You know, it's everywhere.
1: Yeah.
0: And so
1: yeah.
0: there's so much. There's a lot of opportunity for people in sports, even beyond, like, say, coaching or playing.
1: Well, that's what I mean.
0: It,
1: so
0: it's an awful lot.
1: Yeah. So hear that, everybody. You don't have to be able to hit it over the fence to work in baseball.
0: Just go to MIT or Harvard or CCNY.
1: Okay, that's right. All right, we're going to take a very quick break. You are listening to From City of the World. I'm your host, Vince Boudreau, and we'll be back in just a moment.

0: Welcome back, everybody, to From City to the World. I'm your host, Vince Boudreau, the president of City College of New York. In the first half of today's program, we spoke with City College alumnus Ron Rizzi about identifying talent, building pathways through professional baseball, where he has spent 58 years of his life and is now with the San Diego Padres. Our next guest takes us to the world of basketball and at the same time into the history and culture of Harlem. Bobby Zorro Hunter was a member of the original Harlem Globetrotters and is one of the 50 greatest players in the history of the Rucker Pro League. Mr. Hunter's career in basketball has carried him well beyond the boundaries of the court. After several years of playing, he turned to coaching and held college-level positions at Central Connecticut State University, Long Island University. Ron identifies one of the big ones back in the day in basketball, Boston College, and Stanford University, where I guess they have some kind of a campus on the West Coast. He's also taken his work abroad, giving basketball clinics to young people all over the world and using the game as a means of education, mentorship, and personal development. Back at home, Mr. Hunter has always stayed closely involved with young people and has a strong commitment to community service. He was one of the founders of Each One Teach One, which is an organization based on the idea that education, mentorship, and basketball can work together to create opportunity. Now, his story is also linked to one of the most important figures in the history of Harlem basketball, probably history of basketball writ large, and that's Holcomb Rucker. Mr. Hunter refers to Rucker as his teacher and mentor, and in 2024, he gave a statement before Congress regarding Mr. Rucker's legacy and the historical importance of the park, which now carries his name and has a federal designation as a commemorative space. Mr. Hunter's career, whether on the courts of Harlem, with the Harlem Globetrotters, in coaching and education and in community service, exemplifies many of our themes today: how talent is recognized, how opportunities are especially recognized, and what it means to reach back and help prepare the next generation. So, Mr. Bobby Zorro Hunter, it's my pleasure to welcome you two from City of the World. Thank you for being here with us.
1: City College. I lived on 136th Street, and I looked out of my window, and I could see City College.
0: Oh, you did?
1: Yeah.
0: Fantastic. So before we begin to explore your story, I want to make sure everybody understands, this Rucker name and place and legacy that's so important to Harlem and to basketball. Holcomb Rucker was an educator, a mentor, a community leader. He understood that basketball could be used to reach young people, and he encouraged young people to see basketball as an opportunity to move forward. He was a particular mentor to you, and I wonder if you could talk a little bit about his impact on your life, both on and off the court.
1: Holcomb Rucker graduated from City College.
0: Get out of here. I did not know that.
1: Yes.
0: I thought it is my job to know these things, and I did not.
1: Yeah, he was going, and we were playing at Colonial, and he was going to college at the same time and mentoring us at the same time, running a tournament at the same time, and going to City College and sweating. Holcomb Rucker, it's very interesting. I tell people all over the world, especially kids, I said, he had a voice and a manner of speaking that went right in your ear, mm-hmm. and you could hear. And, when I was a young kid growing up in Harlem with all that Harlem had, it was hard to listen,
0: mm-hmm.
1: especially when you lived in a house with six aunts and four uncles and a grandmother and a mother and a couple of cousins. I didn't want to hear anything.
0: A lot of crosstalk probably
1: but
0: in that house.
1: He was able to come right into your mind and speak in a voice and a tone that you would listen to and remember.
0: Yeah.
1: So I wanted to imitate him in all fashions, even to the way he approached you. Mm-hmm. And that's what I would do in high schools and colleges and basketball clinics all over the world.
0: Mm-hmm. Mm-hmm.
1: I would really work at it. I would carry granite. I would be acting all the way just like him.
0: Mm-hmm.
1: And it was very important at that particular time. I was over there, a friend of mine over there, I call him Home Run Percy. We played stickball, baseball, basketball in the park.
0: Mm-hmm.
1: And, jumping rope with the girls and going to dances. But we weren't studying.
0: Mm-hmm.
1: At least I'm sure that I was not. And Holcomb Rucker told me that if I didn't study, that I would end up pushing a cart on 34th Street. I said, oh.
0: Uh-huh.
1: Just like that. Oh, you know what I mean? So he says, what you need to do is go to the library.
0: Yeah.
1: and just start reading and just go to the library. That's what I would just go to the library. So I went to the library and, you know, I started reading a little bit. And then I saw something about history. I said, oh, this is very interesting. Germanic tribes coming out of Russia into. And I just kept reading. And the next thing you know, I learned to study and look at education in a different manner.
0: Mm-hmm.
1: So when I go to a group of kids and I see one of them jumping up, I said, oh, you know, you or me.
0: Mm-hmm.
1: So just sit down for a second and just let me tell you how this goes.
0: Uh-huh.
1: And I can get you on the right track. I said, because, you know, I was in the back of the classroom drawing, painting, telling jokes, looking at Big Leg Pat and not studying. So I was nowhere. So I know where you are right now.
0: So hang on. You're looking at Big Leg Pat?
1: Yeah, from 27th Street.
0: Okay.
1: You know, I think she caused me to fail two tests. But the point of it is that once I started into the library, then I became a different person. So to get their attention, as you know, I had 2,000 kids there in Washington doing a camp last year. And I put a basketball in the middle of the floor, and then I go talk to two kids. And then I would tell them, I said, you know, I wasn't a great player, but I was a baseball player. But what happened was I could go get the ball. So older guys wanted me to play with them. Everybody wanted me to play with them. And then after I learned how to get the ball, I learned how to pass the ball. And then I found out getting the ball was any sport, ping pong, baseball, basketball. I said, I even raised my hand in class just from going right and getting the ball.
0: Mm-hmm.
1: I said, there's a bench of life and a bus of life. Some people get right off that bench and right onto the bus.
0: Mm-hmm.
1: That's what you have to learn. To release that reflex within your body. I said, I can do that for you. So then I tell him, go get that ball. And there's two kids standing there. And one goes and gets it faster than the other.
0: Mm-hmm.
1: So I give him $20.
0: Oh.
1: So then I go to the next two kids. Then the next two kids. And then I bring two more kids and I start talking. I said, you know, all your life someone is going to try to interfere. They're going to impede you. Go get the ball. And then one of them is paying attention. He goes and gets it quicker.
0: Uh-huh,
1: and I
0: uh-huh.
1: give him $20. And then I get two girls, and I, you know, talk about life. And then, you know, they have a different fashion of going to get the ball. And then one of them says, thank you. And I says, here's $50.
0: Nice.
1: I said, because thank you is the key to your life. Good manners.
0: Uh-huh.
1: I said, good manners. I said, my mother told me to go in to Miss Reynolds and tell Miss Reynolds I'm not reading well. Mm-hmm. And will she please help me? And I said, I'm not going to that teacher. The guys will laugh at me. And I, you know, I got to punch people. She said, well, she knows she had a 97% of being right.
0: Mm-hmm.
1: So I went to Miss Reynolds.
0: Yeah.
1: And, you know, I finally walked to her. I said, Miss Reynolds, I'm not reading well. Will you please help me? And she said, sure, I'll help you, Robert. And I said, thank you. And then I walked away. And as I was walking away, she said, hey, Bobby. I said, what? She said, you know, you're one of my favorites. I said, me? Because I went back to, you know, looking, drawing, painting, making jokes, looking at Big Lake Pat. I said, me? So then I found out that please and thank you and good manners is a great direction for your life.
0: Yeah.
1: And I did it through college. And every camp I go through, I do this in the same manner.
0: Uh-huh.
1: So they would understand how I found out.
0: Yeah. But you also learned that all it takes sometime is for one word, one bit of attention from an adult to a child who's feeling uncertain to get them off the bench and on the bus, right?
1: Yeah. When you say one, I had about four. But it only takes one mentor to get you there.
0: Yeah.
1: And when I say four was because one mentor was Cecil Watkins. The other one was Leroy Watkins. Oh, yeah, he was from City College. And another one was from Floyd Lane. Oh, gosh, he was from City College.
0: City College.
1: Another one was Ed Warner. Oh, he was from City College. So, and surprising the method in which they did and treated you because they wanted to tell you a message that they learned.
0: Yeah. Yeah, that's right.
1: Yeah.
0: We talked about Holcomb Rucker's influence on your life. Let's talk about what it was like to play in Rucker Park in the day.
1: Oh, boy. You know, there was a red dress, a yellow, and a nice green color, because all the girls would come and watch you play.
0: Uh-huh.
1: Now, I wasn't just coming to play, you know, for them.
0: No.
1: But, you know, did give you a certain motivation. Yeah. But it was a great thing with the crowds there. Large crowds every game at the Rucker. And then there was a roof across with a school top where some 200 kids would be on top of the school top. And they would be on the fence. And then somebody would rent their house out in the projects across because they would be looking down there. And then the going to on 55th Street, people are sitting on the bridge. This was surprising of a whole neighborhood being there with the street closed, mm-hmm. with someone selling soup, potato chips, sweet potato pie, and a whole community reacting.
0: Mm-hmm.
1: Bob McCullough, he was able to stop gangs from fighting in a section. During the blackout, he was able to stop a riot mm-hmm. by just using the Rucker, uh-huh. by using Hoker Rucker's whole idea of community development.
0: I've listened to you in other interviews talk about all the great players on that court who never made it into the NBA. and I know it has something to do with opportunity, it has something to do with being seen, might have something to do with style of play, but talk a little bit about the players and what the game felt like on the court.
1: Joe the Destroyer Hammond had an opportunity to go to the Lakers. Uh-huh. Instead, he was shooting crap on 15th Street. I mean, and he didn't go. I never could figure it out.
0: Mm-hmm.
1: There was about eight other kids I know personally that didn't go to college that had college scholarships.
0: Mm-hmm.
1: And there was other kids that Rucker had mentored that were mentoring other kids to go to college. And college was the key to going. Now, I wanted to go to music and art, mm-hmm. but I failed the Regents. I got a 63. I still don't like Mr. Stern for not giving me two more points. And I didn't get to go to Loyola either. So I ended up going to Tennessee A&I with Wilma Rudolph and Ralph Boston, you know, which was a great experience.
0: Pretty good company, yeah.
1: Yeah, but the point of it is that counseling and coaching in the inner structure there mm-hmm. is great also.
0: Yeah.
1: And that's some of the things that Hokum Rucker had.
0: Mm-hmm. Mm-hmm. You are listening to From City to the World. I'm your host, Vince Boudreau, the president of City College of New York. And we are with speaking with Bobby Zorro Hunter, who spent his early days on Rucker Park, and then graduated into what I hope we can talk about now, the Harlem Globetrotters. How did that happen?
1: Well, let's see. 1965, we were all at the Nick Camp. Okay. Freddie Crawford, Tom Hoover, Jerry Nixon, Al Ennis, and Bobby Hunter.
0: Yeah.
1: And what happened was it was a slow process. And they put us in a Mustang with feet hanging all over the cars, those five giants, and driving us down to Wilmington, Delaware, where we play.
0: Okay.
1: And Neil Johnson seemed to didn't like me very much because, you know, I was kind of tricky because I came from Harlem. So we couldn't work things exactly out. And, you know, Abe Saperstein said to me, how much are they going to pay you if you get, I said, $8,000. He said, well, suppose I gave you $16,000 because I've been asking you for 2 years to come with the Globetrotters. Because you remind me of Goose Tatum imitating Metal Log Lemon.
0: Mm-hmm.
1: I said, I don't know what that means. He said, $16,000. I said, I know what that means.
0: Uh-huh.
1: So I said, here I come. And I waved my hand at Neil Johnson. I said, see you later. You know. And I went with the Globetrotters and had a marvelous experience playing with Wilt Chamberlain, Connie Hawkins, Marcus Haynes,
0: mm-hmm.
1: Bobby Joe Mason, you know, Metalock Women, Curly Neal,
0: yeah.
1: you know.
0: Yeah.
1: And we played a lot of straight games.
0: You did? I didn't know
1: oh,
0: that.
1: Oh, yeah, we played a lot. We played a lot of straight games.
0: So what was it, like, what did you like? I did not know that. The only time that we got to see the Harlem Globetrotters is when you're beating up on the Generals.
1: Yeah, we were playing comedy games. But,
0: right.
1: Yeah.
0: Tell me about the straight games.
1: The straight games we played throughout the countries, an awful lot in Canada, an awful lot in Italy, and in Spain.
0: Mm-hmm.
1: And in the straight games, it took them about a whole half to figure out Curly Neal might be the greatest player on the floor.
0: Mm-hmm.
1: You know, and the other was, in the straight, I played the same both games, whether it was comedy or straight, because I was from Harlem.
0: Right.
1: So I played the same way. Uh-huh. So it was just a walk in the park for me.
0: Right.
1: Yeah, right. So, that was a magnificent part of it. Uh-huh. And then Metalock wasn't a great player, but he was a great defensive player.
0: Uh-huh.
1: So, I would end up bringing the ball down. So then that changed the whole piece. So we just had a really great time of playing.
0: Uh-huh.
1: And one of the things they tell you as soon as you get to the Globetrotters, get the ball out of your hands.
0: Uh-huh.
1: So the young lady Clark that is playing for Indiana, she's a Globetrotter, mm-hmm. because she gets the ball out of her hands.
0: Yeah, yeah.
1: And the young lady Miles from Minnesota, she's a Globetrotter because she gets that ball out of her hands.
0: Mm-hmm, yeah. Mm-hmm. For a lot of people outside of Harlem,
1: yeah.
0: You hear the word Harlem, they think two things. They think, oh, it's a bad place, at least traditionally. And then they think the Globetrotters. And so here you are, traveling the world, bringing that world, the idea of Harlem, to people that maybe have no idea what it is, and you are carrying that legacy to people. What did that feel like for a young man from Harlem to introduce the world to Harlem?
1: I was naive, so that helped too.
0: Mm-hmm.
1: Because we grew up with Italian suits and ties and your cuffs 1 inch from, and shine Stetson shoes,
0: mm-hmm.
1: and that's how we grew up watching Number Writers.
0: Okay.
1: So,
0: all right.
1: Yeah. So we didn't know anything about the prejudice which was filling the world.
0: Uh huh.
1: Up at that time, we're talking 1957. Yeah, yeah, yeah. So I didn't know anything about real prejudice until I got down to Tennessee. And somebody called me the wrong name, and I grabbed some bricks, and all of a sudden this guy pulled up. He says, "What are you doing?" And he says, "You don't know what you're doing or where you are." He says, I said, "Who are you?" He says, "I work with IBM and FBI and Ku Klux Klan." I said, "All three of them?" He says, "Yes, now get in the car." And then I went to Chicago, and all of a sudden some shotguns had me up against the wall with some leather coats. And I said, "What is this?" And I started laughing. They said, "Well, something wrong with it." But the point of it is that the manners in which we grew up with in Harlem, we took around the world, Pablo Robinson, myself, Ron Jackson, and the manner of acting.
0: Yeah.
1: Because the world was a very even place for us if we weren't a little further ahead. And we learned how to speak to people. Maybe play Coon Can too much.
0: Mm-hmm.
1: Coon Can is a game in which the Negro League played and Number Writers played.
0: Uh-huh.
1: And I had the great experience of riding behind Satchel Paige for 2 years in a Globetrotter bus, beating him at Coon Can. I said, "Listen, you're a great pitcher, but, I'm a Coon Can artist from Harlem."
0: Yeah. What was Satchel Paige doing on a Globetrotters bus?
1: Well, Satchel Paige, when he got kicked out of the league,
0: uh-huh.
1: Abe Saperstein picked him up.
0: Okay.
1: And he would travel along with us and do something at halftime and then also be guiding us, talking to us.
0: Mm-hmm.
1: And, one day when he was getting off the bus, a guy came and bowed down. He says, "Listen, New York fellow, you really don't know who I am." I said, "Obviously, I don't." And then he began to tell me about life and the Negro League and the American League and what it takes to be in this life. And he says, "You're going to face it one day."
0: Mm-hmm.
1: I said, "What do you mean?" He says, "You're going to face it one day. You're going to have to stand up." As I took all the players to South America,
0: mm-hmm.
1: and everyone hated me for it, and I would not do what they told me to.
0: Mm-hmm.
1: And sure enough, I found out sooner or later exactly what he meant. When I decided that we weren't getting a pension plan, and I spoke to Oscar Robertson,
0: mm-hmm.
1: and he says, "Well, then just go on strike, and then you be the president." I said, "Oh, that seemed like a great idea." Then?
0: Mm-hmm. Before you did it?
1: Before I did it,
0: uh-huh.
1: But the people that we ran into all over the world, William Marshall, the actor, told me and Will Chamberlain to go over there and speak to that gang there in California. Over there. I said, "I'm not speaking to them guys. They got guns and whatnot." "Bobby, I want you and Wilt to go over there and speak to them." So Wilt went over there because he was from Philadelphia and they had gangs.
0: Yeah, right.
1: We didn't have gangs in New York. He belonged to Boy Scouts. One of the great things growing up in New York, you had a certain friendship with people. Like the gentleman I came here with, we call him Homer and Percy. I know him since I was 3 years old.
0: Mm-hmm.
1: I didn't like him because every time I pitched the ball to him, he hit it over the fence.
0: Oh, that's insulting, isn't it?
1: Right. But you grow up with a certain relationship in which you have.
0: Mm-hmm.
1: The relationship I had with Percy Sutton, the relationship I had with Lloyd Williams.
0: Yeah.
1: One day, Lloyd and I was thinking, I said, well, we'll have Harlem Day. He said, Harlem Week.
0: Yeah.
1: And then we started doing games here at City College.
0: Mm-hmm.
1: And then also what we did here was we brought schools from all over the nation here.
0: Mm-hmm.
1: And they were happy to see City College and the whole effect here.
0: Yeah, yeah. And, of course, the job fair that we just did last week for Harlem
1: Week. Oh, yes, I heard about that. Mm-hmm. But City, y'all failed me in math doing summer school, so let's not... You know, overplay this.
0: Oh, listen. Mr. Rucker would say, we didn't fail you, you failed yourself. I believe he would say something like that. Let's talk just a little bit about, we're running out of time a little bit. I want to make sure you get a chance to talk about Each One, Teach One and some of the community work that you're doing.
1: The Each One, Teach One student health plan is international. Mm-hmm. I took it from Each One, Teach One nationally, and took it internationally,
0: mm-hmm.
1: where coming October, we're going to have a gentleman, a king from Ghana, sponsor the international program.
0: Mm.
1: And the international program will be in reading, writing, also what you eat, what an athlete eats to make you healthier.
0: All right.
1: And we have a Globetrotter. His name.
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1: This is the Joe Brown Community News Break on WHCR 90.3 FM, the voice of Harlem. I'm Sanji Lopez. Today is Monday, August 31st. Expect partly cloudy skies, a high of 76 degrees, and a low around 70 degrees tonight. The sun rose at 6:19 a.m. and will set at 7:34 p.m. Alternate side parking rules and meters are in effect. Trash, recycling, and compost pickup are on schedule, and public schools are closed for the summer. New Yorkers can expect a mix of sunshine, showers, and thunderstorms this week. Today, Monday, will be mostly cloudy with a high near 79 degrees. Showers and thunderstorms are possible tonight with a 60% chance of rain. Tuesday will remain mostly cloudy with temperatures reaching around 83 degrees. There's a chance of showers and thunderstorms, particularly during the afternoon. And Wednesday looks to be the wettest day of the week, with showers likely and thunderstorms possible throughout the day. The chance of rain is around 60%, with up to a half inch of rain possible Wednesday night. Thursday brings another chance of afternoon thunderstorms, with temperatures again reaching the low 80s. By Friday, conditions should improve, with mostly sunny skies and a high around 81 degrees. So if you're heading out this week, keep an umbrella handy. Check the forecast before traveling, and remember, if thunder roars, go indoors. And speaking of weather, New York City could be in for an unusual fall and winter as a powerful El Niño weather pattern continues to strengthen. According to the National Oceanic and Atmospheric Administration, or NOAA, El Niño conditions in the Pacific are intensifying, with more than a 90% chance of a very strong event developing during the fall and winter of 2026 and 2027. For New York City, this could mean a warmer-than-average start to the season, with temperatures remaining mild into September before cooler weather arrives in October. Forecasters say the city could see its first snow as early as late October or November, although that is far from certain. As winter progresses, the forecast points toward a potentially wetter pattern. From December through February, there is an increased chance of above-average precipitation, which could mean more rain, sleet, and wet storms rather than prolonged snow. NOAA says there is a 69% chance that this El Niño could reach historic strength during the October through December period, but officials stress that seasonal forecasts describe probabilities, not guarantees. For New Yorkers, the message is simple. Enjoy the remaining summer weather, but as fall approaches, stay prepared for changing conditions and continue following official forecasts from the National Weather Service. 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In other weather news, New York City is responding to a devastating flood and mudslides that struck parts of Nepal and Tibet last week. The disaster has reportedly claimed hundreds of lives, causing widespread destruction and leaving many people missing. Families are searching for loved ones and facing the loss of homes, livelihoods, and critical community infrastructure. The tragedy is also being felt here in New York City. In a joint statement, the Mayor's Office of International Affairs and the Mayor's Office of Immigrant Affairs said Nepali and Tibetan communities across the city are anxiously waiting information about family members, friends, and loved ones in the affected areas. City officials say they recognize the deep impact this disaster is having on New Yorkers with connections to the region and are encouraging people to support search, rescue, and relief efforts. To report for search, rescue, and relief, or to make a financial contribution to Nepal's Prime Minister's Natural Disaster Relief Fund, visit setu.ndrrma.gov.np and fill in the requested details. 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Stay informed, stay safe, and stay connected to your community.
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0: Real talk. 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Yeah! 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
3: I'm your host and founder of the He's Just a Social Worker movement with another amazing show for you today. But before we get started, I want to remind everyone that this platform was built because way too often as people, we were overlooked or labeled. And this is no longer our plight, and our fight is for anyone and everyone who feels a need to be understood. We are strong as individuals, but unstoppable when we unite. For more than three decades, Dexter R. Hall has been a powerful voice at the intersection of economic opportunity, corporate responsibility, and community impact. He has helped businesses, non-for-profits, and public institutions move beyond intention and toward real sustainable change. He has an MBA, Dexter's work in financial literacy, crisis recovery, and corporate philanthropy has expanded access to opportunity for thousands in underserved communities. Today, on our show, our conversation turns to one of the most urgent issues facing our cities, homelessness and housing stability. Through his work with the Providence Foundation in San Francisco Bayview Hunters Point Community, an organization that's dedicated to providing supportive housing, family shelters, and services for seniors and vulnerable families. Dexter's work is helping turn compassion into action. Mr. Hall is a proud member of Alpha Phi Alpha Fraternity, Incorporated. He believes real change happens when leaderships meet service. Dexter, welcome to the show.
4: Jules, thank you very much. It's always interesting listening to an introduction that makes my mother proud. But I think more so an introduction that has given us the opportunity. I often tell individuals, and especially people that look like me, is that once you get a seat at whatever table that you're at, I need you to know what to do with that seat. And if you don't know what to do with that seat, get out of that seat and go find somebody else who does know what to do with that seat, simply because that seat is powerful. It has the ability to be able to make change and change the lives of individuals. And when I listen to that particular resume setting, it often reminds me, and I thank you for sharing it, and I haven't heard it in that manner in a while. It humbles me, but yet it reminds me of the work that I've been called to do and the importance of the work that I've been called to do itself. And so all of that is insight and information to be able to change, if nothing but one person's life. My pastor, the Reverend Dr. M.T. Thompson, passed away now. My godfather often sung a song, and he would always say, if I can just help somebody, you know, as I pass along this particular way, then I know my living will not be in vain. So thank you for having me today.
3: The pleasure is ours, brother. Thank you so much for taking us off in that direction. Before we dive in, tell us a little bit about yourself and how you, got involved into this journey and this walk.
4: Fantastic. From a position of helps, from a young child, I've always grown up in student government, always wanted to be able to impact people's lives and make change. Early on in life, I often told my mom I was going to grow up, become a politician. I was going to get a law degree. I was going to become a politician. I was going to change the world. I was going to make it better for everyone. Young kid born in East Waco, Texas, grew up in East Oakland, California. My life trajectory was changed by an opportunity that I got working for a financial institution right out of high school. Some of my friends went to work at McDonald's. I went to work for a bank that summer. And I like to say it in this way, Jules. They gave me a $15,000 teller drawer. You know, looking at more money than this young black kid growing up in East Oakland had ever seen in my life. And it was mine to manage. And ultimately, by the grace of God, lots of different changes and jobs. I ultimately had the opportunity to manage markets as big as $1.5 billion. Mm-hmm. Dollars. And in the midst of that, lots of change. I still wondered how I was going to create change for people. But I recognized, even as a seat that I was given, that I still had the opportunity to be able to impact people's lives. In other words, what could I do? I could look at resumes and I could see beyond a resume because I could see beyond myself. And so I began to give lots of folks who looked like me an opportunity to be able to enter into the financial services arena. Lots of folks who resume says that they shouldn't be there, but I saw the potential that was in them. I saw the desire that was in them. And if you have the potential and desire, I said, I can teach you. Can't do the job for you, but I can give you everything that I've gotten. And I had a wonderful opportunity to be able to engage hundreds, if not thousands of individuals, you know, in the course of a 35 plus year career. As a part of that, you know, I also had an opportunity to work in philanthropy, in corporate philanthropy, and the ability to be able to look at change. And when I say change, it's not just a funding standpoint of giving an organization money. I want to know that if Jules has a nonprofit, tell me about the outcomes in what you're giving, because we don't want to continue to see the same problems. Not a caretaker system. We want to see where real change. In other words, are you decreasing whatever the issue is on an ongoing basis? And even as a consultant, once retiring, I entered this work from the same vein, having the opportunity to be able to consult with Black men from across corporate America, those who are already in C-suite, those who are one step below C-suite, you know, as a coach, giving them what it is that I've learned across multiple industries in my career, and helping them to be able to sustain. Because one thing that I've found in doing executive coaching is that sometimes it's easy to get the job. What happens, of course, is the ability to be able to maintain the job so that you can create the impact for others. You can't impact others that look like me if you can't keep your job, Black man. And so I've often said that, because you're going to be the one that gives me or someone else an opportunity. Why? Because when you look at data statistics, and growing up in East Waco and growing up in East Oakland, California, when you look at the data statistics, I often remark on panels is that, hey, I am data. Every single data point that you just mentioned, that's my life. Living below the poverty line, even though I didn't know it, but now I know what the poverty line is. Housing instability, or individuals who are experiencing hitting homeless, staying with us. I just thought my mother's friend from work and her son, you know, they were just staying. I didn't think anything about it, that they were staying on the couch. I now know what that is. When I look at single parent household, hey, that was me. Mother working two jobs and still trying to make it with her children, that was me. And so I look at all of that and say, I am the data point that you're talking about. And so now I look with inside of me and say, Dexter, what is it that helped you? How do you bring about that change? What are the systems or the people that were able to impact you that began the trajectory change or the change in your particular life itself? And I bring that work and I bring that insight into the work that I do with the Providence Foundation as well. The ability to be able to understand that when you look at the majority of the populations who are unhoused or experiencing hidden homelessness or housing instability, well, unfortunately, they're Black and brown folks. And so when you begin to look at those statistics, you begin to recognize, how do I engage with people from a systems perspective? I need to build systems in a way that the individuals who need them need to be able to engage with them.
3: Can you tell us a little bit about homelessness versus housing instability so we can understand that?
4: Absolutely. When you begin to look at, obviously, when you look at homelessness or different parts of the country, you know, homelessness or the unhoused, meaning the same thing, technically, you don't have housing. These are individuals who are now, ultimately, we think of them on the streets. We think of them, the folks that you see, you know, in an encampment, the individuals that you see in a shelter, That, of course, government pays for, taxpayers pay for, I should say. And so you think of that in those particular terms. So clearly that's an easy definition. When I think about the individuals who are experiencing housing instability, that number is far greater. So, for example, in New York, the last point in time count, and these are folks, quote unquote, considered to be unhoused or homeless. The number was only $3,375. And they just did one recently, but the numbers haven't been released yet. And so 3,375, and Manhattan has the majority of them at 1,300 individuals. And that was the last point in time count that was done. However, when you look at the numbers of individuals who are experiencing housing instability or hidden homelessness, I call it, that number is far greater than $3,300. And that's the piece that I'm really concerned about, because it certainly could blow up this entire system. In New York City alone, statistics show that there is over 200,000 people that are considered doubled up, meaning that they're couch surfing. Individuals are sleeping on someone else's couch. They don't have their own house. And you and I both know how that goes. Jules, you and I are great today. But if I do one thing, or I'm in the bathroom when you're trying to get to the bathroom, or you're trying to cook or something, or I leave a glass in the sink and you had a bad day and now your kitchen's dirty, whatever, you know, occurs, then all of a sudden, you know what? Dexter, get out. Just get out of my house. And just like that, all of a sudden that 200,000 could end up on the street. Mm-hmm. In addition to that, when you look at from a couch surfing, you also have a number of individuals who are literally, they've created life for themselves living out of a car. I have seen individuals sleeping in a car, and they have figured out how to create life. They're able to go get a gym membership. And so they'll go to the gym, and that's where they'll shower at. If they don't shower in the gym, if they don't have funds, many will go to a gas station or gas station bathroom. And not only do they take themselves, they also take their children to be able to get them ready for school. They utilize places, whether it's some of the fast food restaurants that have Wi-Fi. So if they're needing to access Wi-Fi on their phones or something to be able to do that. In other words, they create a whole system and mechanism for themselves to be able to take care of themselves while experiencing homelessness within a car. Oftentimes, many of these individuals are not counted. And they're showing up to work every day. I always like to say, when you look at the hidden homelessness, you can't see it. You have to see with your ears, and you have to hear with your eyes. Because if I'm talking to you and I'm talking about our weekends at work, but you never hear me say anything. You never hear me say about, oh, tonight I'm going to go home and cook XYZ. Normal workplace conversation. You never hear that. And so it's sitting right in front of us, but you can't see it because it looks normal. They're showing up to work. They got clothes on. They smell okay. So everything must be great. But when you begin to hear with your eyes, you begin to see the large numbers of individuals. I met and know someone. I was on a talk show in Atlanta, and wonderful young lady. She experienced this form of hidden homelessness. Her and her husband broke up. He left, just left her and her daughter. She was working at a financial institution. It was during the 2008 mortgage crisis and everything. She fully working every single day, going to work. Ultimately, she could not afford the mortgage payment by herself. Went through everything that she could and couldn't afford it. She waited and stayed in the house. And ultimately, the sheriff had to come and kick her out. And she ultimately, her and her daughter, lived in a car for quite some time. Daughter was going to school. She showed up to work. Ultimately, great bad story turned into a great story. She was able to pull herself out of that, and she was able to ultimately go back to school. Wonderful author now, nurse practitioner as well. So she's done really, really great on the back end. If you looked at her today And even as she says, if you looked at her then, you would have never known that every single day she left work to go home in the car that she drove up in. And when you look at those numbers are startling across the country of the numbers of individuals who are on the verge. And if they entered the shelter system as they should, we certainly wouldn't, there's not enough beds, you know, to be able to accommodate literally the number of individuals who are experiencing this type of homelessness.
3: I know for us, as human beings, we go through changes and we're living paycheck to paycheck. I truly understand that this can happen to any of us. And in listening to your response, I also heard you could family hop for some time until you can't. And when that happens, things change for you. I'm wondering when people are dealing with this, and before we got on set, I had shared, someone told me yesterday, and I got to see a video, TSA workers who are living in their cars, and they work at the airports, and they can't afford the gas, and ultimately had to quit their jobs because they couldn't withstand. Could you tell me a little bit about some of the trends that you are seeing of people we assume are doing well, but they really are not?
4: That's a really great question, because I think that this really begins to hit on that subject of hidden homelessness and the numbers of people, you know, and we're not just talking about the point in time count, as I stated, the 3,300, we're talking hundreds of thousands of people who are experiencing housing instability. And right before our eyes, we see that they're well. You see now on social media where people are sharing across social media their hidden homelessness. The video in which you mentioned as it relates to the TSA workers, you know, who are there. I mean, clearly, obviously, we know that the Department of Homeland and Security's budget has not been approved yet. And so many of these individuals are not receiving paychecks currently. However, what I would say is that this was just not the precedent. This was kind of the thing that kicked it over. They were already experiencing housing instability, to your point of living paycheck to paycheck. And so all you needed was one small thing to be able to do that, where they're not able to fully afford rent, not fully able to afford the place in which they're staying. And so the only place that they now have to be able to retreat to is a car. And as that particular video shown, that was shot by individuals who were experiencing that, it literally showed that, hey, I got a parking space here at the airport. I work at the airport. Let me put all my things in the car. I will figure out how to enter bathrooms and things of that nature, clean myself up, get myself to work, go to work, and then literally, you know, eat at the airport, come back to my car. And so now I'm utilizing that as my base, my house, my everything in order to be able to create life. But when you and I go through that line in which that TSA is worker, we have no idea that behind the screening, the wanding, the looking, the checking, the how you're doing, the come this way, the hold your hands up, that individual will be leaving in 6 hours after their shift is over to go back to their car to be able to sleep there tonight while we've gotten on a plane. I think that is just an example of the literally hundreds of thousands of people across our nation that are showing up to work every single day without knowing it. Steve Harvey talks a lot about his early days in Hollywood and experiencing homelessness and hidden homelessness that people didn't know. His family back east did not know. I remember one particular story that he was sharing, which I thought was, again, navigating the systems. He's showing up to interviews and, you know, trying out for different shows and things like that. So clearly he's found a way to be able to take care of himself, ensure that he shows up smelling the right way. And he said that in his mom's attic, that there was a phone. And it was a phone, and you know how long ago this was when I say this, it was a phone, and it had a recorder on it. And so that way that when people would call back about a job or, you know, that he got a job or something, he would be able to just tap in.

0: 3, then in such a case as this, we can see that if you are involved in the foster care system, if you're adopted or there's something related to unstable family tree, you are likely to land in this spot as well. In your work, you've seen pain, trauma, and loss, but what are the moments that remind you that this fight is worth fighting?
1: You know, it's interesting. I think it really does evolve around the children who are growing up in this way of life. I think we all know that we don't have to teach in words when it comes to our children. They see what is taking place. And in some instances, it begins to normalize life for them. And that is one of the biggest pain points in my work, is wanting to ensure that children who are growing up with housing instability, that they recognize this is not your life. This does not have to become your life. And that you cannot normalize this as life. When I see kids who come to shelters in which we operate, they go to school every single day. And once again, not always kids knowing that, hey, I'm going home to my parents, to my home. Well, I'm going home to my parents, but my home is in a shelter. And can I come over and play? Oh, no, you can't come to my house and play, because, of course, you can't allow other individuals within the shelter. Children who are in the shelter, they're there in their room typically the majority of the time. Can they go out and play? Well, if their parents decide to take them away from the shelter to a park, but just from a normal kid standpoint, they typically cannot just go outside and play. And so you begin to see all the things that we normalize as children and growth and growing that they cannot do. Sadly, in San Jose, California, last year, one young man was bullied to the point when individuals found out that he was living in a shelter. He and his father were living in a shelter. And ultimately, that young man took his life, took his own life. And so you begin to see the trauma that not having housing, not just on the parents, but this really inflicts a different level of trauma on children that are going through this system. In Harlem School District, there were identified over 2,200 students that identified as having housing instability, meaning that they were doubled up, living with relatives, friends, and rather than living in shelters. So even in the midst of that, as I talked about earlier, children are also subject to, I'm living with my aunt, but now my aunt, my mom, they're getting into it about whatever. And children now have to experience that. And ultimately, the ultimate for the person that's living with someone else is, you know what? Just get out. And when those words get said, you're not just putting out the adult, you're also putting out that child. And so now that sticks in that child's mind about a relative or about a friend. And so now, can I trust relatives? Can I trust friends? They put us out, not always understanding the adult issues. And so I'm carrying all of these varying degrees of trauma and traumatic instances, you know, with me. And all of this is making me up. And typically, Jules, the system focuses more on the adults in the system and trying to get them housed, as they should, you know, because we want to get them housed. However, little is done related to the trauma as children. And we're working at Providence to be able to change that. You know, we focus a lot in and around kids and trying to normalize what life is and what excursions are, and giving parents the opportunity to be able to utilize various things we do to take their kids out of the shelter, to the museums, to an amusement park, to a park. Let's create a picnic, you know, creating even within the shelter video game clubs, you you know, things of that nature, you know, so that kids have the ability to have normalized life about what other kids are doing. So when they do go back to school, which you know better than I do, they can talk about quote unquote normal things that kids talk about.

0: out, and that, yeah, they got a chance to play the video game, or they got a chance to go to this park or this museum on the weekend. And so we're doing our best to be able to work with our children, provide them with tutoring, but even more so in providing them with tutoring, because we input and we engage with them, listening with our ears, seeing with our ears, the different things that might get said in terms of a barrier, so that we can make sure that from a behavioral health standpoint, that our clinicians also have the ability to be able to engage, to remove some of those things early on, or to be able to help the child to be able to talk through some of those things. And so we utilize normal settings to be able to engage with behavioral health instead of, quote unquote, the stigmatized setting. Hey, let's get in a group. You know, why don't you come talk to me one-on-one? And, you know, the kid just kind of sits there, you know, but we're playing video games. And our clinicians, again, just as I talked about, they're trained from a culturally relevant standpoint, number one, how to engage. And then number two, you see with your ears. What's that child doing? What are they not doing? And so the ears are telling us, and then the eyes are listening for that. And so then that gives us the opportunity to be able to engage with that child as well as with that adult and that parent, in terms of the household that they come from.
1: I am glad that there are people like you who are mindful about what change looks like. You have taken data from a story that maybe did not end well, and use that to drive your team to understand we have to be better. We have to create more family input here. We have to make it feel like a home. And I am glad that you and organizations like yours are leading work like this, because there are many instances as well where there is an adult that can house the youngster. There's a loss. Student lost their parents, and now they live with an uncle, they live with an aunt, whose rules are very bad. The uncle may have his own issues, and because of that, they're living in a home that's not theirs. That uncle is receiving the deceased social security benefits to oversee the student, but yet there's struggle because the student prefers to be in a shelter that can provide that homeness versus going home to sometimes corporate punishment and yelling and extra trauma. If every listener could meet just one person whose life has been touched by your work, what story would you want them to hear?
0: I would want them to hear, and thank you for the framing of that, as it relates to transitional age youth, because I think this is the real return on investment. I would want them to hear the story of one of our young men by the name of Rade. Rade is a self-taught pianist. He came down working with one of our case managers, and she created a setting for him to be able to engage and to talk. And then there was a piano. Normal life. And he just began to tickle the keys. And ultimately, Jules, he has taught himself to be able to play the piano. I want them to hear the story of how he was in shelter at the age of 3 in one of our shelters, ultimately moving to permanent supportive housing with his parent and still engage with us throughout that time. I'd want them to hear the resilience, but more importantly, the promise that this young man presents, not just to us and to me, and I smile every time I think about him, but to the entire community. I want them to hear how the investment that they made in shelter and in permanent supportive housing, that this is the return on that investment. This young man is the one who will be able to take his entire family based upon his drive, his desire, his dreams, his goals, will be able to take them out of those circumstances and no longer be reliant upon, quote unquote, the systems to be able to take care of them. Because we've been able to engage with him and elevate him as to what is possible and what can be. And all we did is just provided a foundation. And that's why I say, from a foundation standpoint, we're not the traditional foundation. We provide a floor for people to be able to grow from. And we work with them in that growth by watering and planting and doing all of those things. And now you look at that return on that investment. He's going to take his family out of permanent supportive housing. He's going to become a viable member of this community, taxpaying member of this community. That's what the investments are about. And I want them to be able to engage, to be able to see that their investments have not returned void in terms of why you're doing this. The flip side of that coin is, without that investment, where is it or what could Rade have not become? Where might he be? And so instead of the promise that is his today, without that investment, that it might become a different promise. It may become a different story that we're talking about. It may become a justice-involved story that we're talking about. And oh, by the way, taxpayers, don't forget that if that does become that story, guess what? You're still inputting into that story from a taxpayer standpoint. You're still paying into that system. And so you got two opportunities, one that lifts and grows and eliminates them, or one that continues within that particular system itself. And I'd want them to see the promise of him and let them know that, hey, I paid into that, and that you, me, and every single person who is investing into individuals like him, man, your investment, look at the return on that. Look at this life that is about to take off and become a viable member of this particular community itself.
1: Yeah, don't criticize. Let's just try to stabilize. When you meet someone that is experiencing homelessness, what do you wish more people understood about their humanity?
0: They are us. They are us. But by the grace of God, there goes us. Many of us in our lives have experienced, you know, paycheck to paycheck. One paycheck was the tip. One paycheck missing the tip. Two paychecks missing, gone. That could have been our story. And recognizing that all of the issues and things that we go through, that sometimes we've been able to hold it together, but there are others who are not able to hold it together because they did not have the same support systems that we may have had in place. I've had a strong support system. I've gone through some traumatic things, you know, in my life. But I thank God that my mom was there. My mom was there, and Jules, she used to laugh at me. Every morning, my mother would call me when I was going through a particular situation, and she'd talk with me, and she would want to pray and everything. And by the time I got to work, I was always crying. And so finally, I had stopped talking to my mother in the morning, because then I had to go through all these questions with people at work that I didn't want to answer. And I was just, you know, and you know what? The lady just kept calling. I didn't answer the phone. And by the time I listened to her voicemail, she was on the phone praying and everything. And you go make it and you go be okay. That lady got me through that very traumatic situation. She prayed me through. She built a foundation of hope. She built a foundation of trust. She built a foundation where I could put my head in and allow her to just wrap her arms around me. I recognize that everyone has not had that. And we at Providence attempts to be that for everyone, because we recognize that everyone didn't have a Mildred Hall. And so at Providence, we can be a Mildred Hall to those individuals who do not have that type of support. And because they didn't have it, they did fall. But we're here to be able to help you to get up. And not only are we going to help you to get up, we're not just going to point you in the right direction. We're going to walk with you in the right direction to go, because that's what my mother did for me. I take those lessons and take it and apply it to the work that we do every day. And so when you see or you meet someone who is unhoused, they're just one step away from an opportunity to getting their life back together. We just need to be able to provide that opportunity for them.
1: Talk that talk. You know, every case is different, Dexter. But if someone who is listening is dealing by next week that they may be struck by this, what are the things that they should be thinking about or trying to do to not only sustain but maintain the future months that are ahead of them as they, you know, tread into these unlikely waters that they are about to face if they are unhoused?
0: Number one, Jules, if you're on the verge of becoming unhoused, across America, there are a large number of programs that exist to assist you with being able to get back on track. And so that's number one. Number one, and in doing so, what I would advise, and I tell folks in our communities, call us, because we're here to walk with you. We do what we call community case management, because we recognize, to your point, that there are many individuals don't know what to do. And of course, you know, when it just starts to cloud the head, oftentimes, just like a bill collector, we just want to put the phone down and we don't want to answer and we don't want to do that. Well, I say in this case, pick up the phone. You do the outbound calling. Find organizations like Providence within your community that have the ability to be able to point you in the direction of where there's help for your particular issue or situation. And not only find organizations that are willing to point you, but find organizations like Providence that are willing to walk with you. And that's one of the key elements, is that we don't just point you in the direction, because oftentimes if you knew how to do it, you would have done it already. And that's what I always say to my team and stuff. When folks call us, remember, you know, they're here for our help. They're not here for our direction, criticism, or anything. We're here to walk with people. So find organizations that are there, because there's a large number of programs that have the ability to do that. Number two, recognizing that if you do find yourself in the verge or it is going to happen, is there family that exists? Be open with them. Be honest with them and let them know what the situation is so that you can respectfully engage with them on what might need to happen. Family reunification for us is still a big deal, even when folks are in shelter. And one of the things that we attempt to do with folks who are in shelter or we engage who are unhoused is that we attempt to understand, why are you not speaking with your mom or your dad or your brother or your sister? Is there a possibility? And oftentimes we have been able to be that bridge to be able to remove whatever the barrier was between these two individuals to be able to reconnect them. Because getting out of shelter, even while you're looking for housing, the best opportunity is really family reunification and the ability to be able to do that. But you got to remove barriers. And you know that, you know, and families and things like that. You know that front word, but it happens. You know, I always tell people, you know, somebody got mad at Thanksgiving. And so now we have spoken years. And so now this is an issue. You don't even remember what you're mad about. And so now we just got to move that barrier. And we work with the person who is unhoused as well as the person who they're trying to reunify with. So be honest, be open, and share when it comes to that. So that's number one. Number two, and then number three, if you do find yourself and you're going to be unhoused, contact, if you will, whatever jurisdiction that you're in. Each city has what they call a coordinated access system where you enter into the shelter system itself. And so they will do intake applications, understand what your concerns are, where you are, and then they will work with you to be able to, if shelter is needed, to be able to get you into shelter. And there's a variety of shelters that exist. There's temporary shelters. There's overnight shelters. There's 14-day shelters. There's shelters that give you 90-day stays. And so there's a variety of options that exist across each continuum of care system. And that's what COC system is, what it's called in each of the jurisdictions. We all have them across the country. And that's what it's called. And they will work with you to be able to get you. And it's called coordinated entry, to get you into some type of shelter for you as an adult, as an individual, for you as a transitional age you, because there's also an opportunity for you as well, to the point you're making, as well as families. you know, being able to enter from a family perspective as well. So all of those do exist. And so this is a time to be proactive and pick up the phone and do the outbound dialing. I say, don't allow it to happen to you. If you know it's happening or it's going to happen, pick up the phone and do one of those three items that I just talked about, because one of those three is going to get you to where it is that you need to be and get you the respite as you work to get yourself back on track. And don't be ashamed. I'm sorry. I should say that. Don't be ashamed. You're not the first person. You're not the only person. And it's okay. You know, it's okay that you fell down. You know, we'll work with you to be able to get you back up. So don't be ashamed. There's nothing to be ashamed about recognizing, hey, it didn't work. I lost my job, you know, or the paycheck missed or something like that. Do not be ashamed and let that prohibit you from engaging with the various systems and people that can assist you.
1: Yeah, I was going to say that there's some parts of this for families who have gone through the system. Some of our shelters are overcrowded, can feel unsafe, and almost feel like they are incarcerated or worse. I've heard stories and worked with clients who have been impacted by the fear of staying in a shelter with their children is very unsafe. So there's a lot of pieces for each case is different, but I am with you. Reaching out, being open, being truthful, losing the shame are great ways to start this work. Let's talk about some of the roles that schools, mentors, or faith-based organizations can play in help catching up with young people before they fall through those cracks.
0: Now, Providence started, we were started by one of the historic churches in San Francisco, California, the Providence Baptist Church, who has stood as a center point and a focal point of the Bayview Hunters Point community for over 80 plus years. Many of the individuals who started this church were migrated during the wars and worked in the shipyards in Bayview Hunters Point itself. This foundation started because a pastor who was actually a friend of mine, it's unique that I'm doing this work at something he started, he just literally, Jules, walking down the street and saw people sleeping outside, and he just said, no more. Providence had a gym, and he just said, no more. And immediately, they began to take individuals in overnight that people do not have to be able to sleep outside. They created, at the time, he galvanized the community, not just the church community, but an entire community. And created this very unique food schedule where different groups, organizations, schools, other churches would come into Providence and to be able to ensure that 30, 31 days within the month that there was a meal that was prepared every single day, not just the members of Providence. So he galvanized an entire community to be able to help. And that's why we often say the help that we need is often right there within us. You know, we're looking for others to come and save us instead of us recognizing that we got the solutions. And once they see that we have the solutions, guess what happens? All of a sudden now they want to come in and contract with us and to be able to say, hey, you're doing this work. Can you do more of this work itself? And so our faith-based organizations and other nonprofits have a huge role that they can play. Providence started small, just doing what it is that we could, engaging with other partners within the community to be able to say, hey, we can't do the feeding 31 days out of the month, 365 days a year. Can you come and help us? Can you come and help us? Can you come and help us? And that means from a community standpoint, we got to engage with each other. It's not about funding. It's not about fighting over grants or who's going to get this or who's going to get that. The ultimate thing it is about how are we impacting that young person? How are we impacting that individual to be able to make them better? Because at our base, isn't that all of our mission? That's all what it is that we desire to do. And so now we got to get off of that and to be able to work together and learn how to collaborate with each other to be able to help it. Because one of us alone does not have it. We don't have the resources. We don't have the knowledge. But together, we all have it, you know, to be able to do that. And from there, the organization was able to grow. Here's the key. oftentimes the individuals we're speaking about are Black and brown individuals. How do we allow and stand up more what I call culturally relevant organizations to be able to engage in this work? How do we work with them to sustain an infrastructure on the business side? Because now you start contracting with government. There's a whole business side that many organizations don't know. They know how to do the work really well because they're boots on the ground. And so how do you begin to build an infrastructure that allows organizations to be able to do this work, to be able to engage from a very culturally relevant standpoint in which we come from? In other words, I didn't have to go to a class to know how to talk to Rade. I am Rade. I grew up in similar circumstances, neighborhoods as Rade did. I didn't need a class on cultural relevance and what to say and what not to say. And that has made a huge difference in our work. These organizations that look like us have made and are making strides. Does that mean that others cannot? No, it does not. It does not mean that, but it does mean, are they willing to take an approach that really has the ability to be able to engage? Because a big part of our work is trust. I tell our team that trust is the currency in which we work with. And until we build trust with that particular individual, young person, we ain't got nothing. They're not going to allow us to help them. We're not going to be able to walk with them. And so we have to be able to build trust. And that's that whole culturally relevant piece of understanding where they are. And if I need to get down on my knees, sit down on the floor, or whatever it is that I need to do based upon where that person is, am I willing to do that? Absolutely, I am. I'm willing to do that. One of our guests, he has a name similar to mine, a middle name similar to mine. And he was, you know, going through some different transitions and different things. And he just basically, you know, one day he was just very, very frustrated with some of the things that he was having to do. And I'm on the phone and I'm executive director, but I talk with people all day long because this is where I get this insight and knowledge from and know how to build to be able to help them. And Jules, let me tell you, every curse word in America that has ever been said, he was just talking about. He uttered it. He uttered it, uttered it, uttered it. You know what I mean? But in the end, he said to me, GD, Mr. Dexter, let me get off the phone with you because I respect you too much. I told my team, I don't know how others would have handled a situation like that because I didn't hang up the phone. I didn't say, you can't talk to me like that. Don't use those words. What I recognized is from a de-escalation standpoint, I didn't need to de-escalate him. I needed to move myself out the way because he wasn't talking about me. He's railing at the systems, number one, but he's also railing at where he is in life. And so it wasn't my job to be able to engage him and tell him how to feel, what to do, what to say. And by the way, I grew up in circumstances where I've heard far worse, I told him. But at the end, you recognize from an individual standpoint, the respect that is there. And he stated it and got off the phone and called me back and just said, you know, later he called and said, thank you for listening. I know you didn't need to hear all of that. And so you begin to understand why approaching this work from a cultural relevance standpoint is so important. How do you build trust with a young person who is 16, 17 years old on their own, thought that they had a place to stay, and to what you stated previously, have found out from an abuse standpoint, and abuse covers a whole different range of topics and different ways of abuse, but no longer are they feeling safe. And so now they've chosen the street over living with a relative or a friend. And you have to think about that when they come to you. They chose the street better than my uncle or my aunt or someone else. And so now how do I engage with that individual? And one of the things that you mentioned even earlier, our team from the beginning, it's all about stability. We'll get all your name and all those documents and everything that we got to get you to sign to get you in shelter, get you in programs, and we'll get all that stuff. I need to make sure you, Jules, that you're okay. Do you need, let's wash your clothes. Do you need a shower? You want a shower? Do you need to eat? You know, you want to just watch TV? Mm. You know, you want to play a game? What do you want to do right now? Because we'll get all that other stuff. I just need to let you know that you're in a safe, warm, welcoming environment. We're here for you. And we're going to take you on this journey in a way that you can do it. Because we recognize that we have to stabilize you first before we can do anything. And our case managers approach it from that work. Our monitors who are engaging with people on an ongoing basis because they're in and out the building, or they're, you know, showering, or they're in the lunchroom, or they're in the community room. How do we engage with them? How do we talk with them? And that's one of the reasons why I love hiring people with lived experience, because they've been there before. They understand what it was like. They understand, I don't want to talk about this right now. And ultimately, you begin to see a person open up and flower, because we have to get to the root of whatever it is that is causing, so that we can apply the right medicine that is needed for that individual. And the medicine that is needed for you is not the same medicine for someone else, so that we can ultimately get them to what I call their place to be.
1: Mr. Hall, how can our listeners from around the world stay connected and potentially pour in to the efforts that you have done over there at Providence?
0: Man, Jules, thank you so much for that question, because we need all the help that we can get. Right now, our community case management work that we do, that I talked about, to be able to engage a community that is on the verge, that needs help, that is not in shelter, that does not have access to case managers, that does not always have access to a support system or people to walk with them or walk them through, that is something that we typically fund 100% ourselves. And so we certainly look for the ability to be able to assist more and more people, whether it's in San Francisco, whether it's in California, throughout the nations. We look to be able to partner with other organizations who understand why this level of case management for our communities is so necessary to be able to help the hundreds of thousands of people that have not fallen completely yet. We need to be able to help them and get them off the verge, off the edge of the cliff, so that they don't fall into the pool while we're still working to get others out of the pool itself. And so you can connect with us at our website is providencesf.org. We would love to hear from you. We would love to engage with you. We would love to partner with you. And we certainly would love for you to be able to support our work through your advocacy, your sharing, your donations, any and everything that can be done to keep people off the cliff. And if you are a person that has been on the verge or was on the verge, we would love for you to share your story with us, because your stories are powerful as we help others to understand that being unhoused cannot be stigmatized based upon a TV mentality. Being unhoused has to be normalized, because it has been you, it has been me. We all at some point in time may have experienced housing instability or have known someone who has experienced housing instability. So we would love to hear from you and the ability to be able to share your stories out as well.
1: Thank you so much for such a great and powerful conversation today, Dexter. Before we let you go, the floor is yours. It is your turn now. The phone line is open for you to speak to Mildred Hall. What do you have to say to her now?
0: Well, I would tell her I'm doing what she did for me. She always provided a floor. She always provided a foundation. When I went to school, my mother said that I don't have a lot. You're going to have to get some scholarships. You're going to have to do what you need to do, and I'll work with you through it. But what I can do is always make sure that you got a bed and you got food to eat. In other words, I always had a floor. I always had a foundation. And I would say to
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4: Yo te voy a decir que me perdí. 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

0: Good evening. 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How are you? Are you good? Great. Welcome, welcome, welcome to this match. This match will take exactly 18 minutes. Okay? And you're all part of the same team. Mechelen. Okay? Hey guys, I would like to see fair play on the field, respect and positivity. Is that okay for everyone? Cool. Good luck. 1 year ago, I decided I wanted to become a football referee. Not because of the money, though. I only get paid 20 euros per match, so I won't really get rich by it, will I? No. I decided to become a referee for two other reasons. One, to stay in good shape. Two, because I wanted to learn how not to take things personally. I can see some people nodding. You're probably thinking being a referee is the perfect environment to learn how not to take things personally, isn't it? Because the spectators hardly ever shout encouraging or positive things. No. What do they shout? Come on, come on.
1: Loser. Are you blind?
0: Yeah. Loser. Good. As a referee, I'm the scapegoat. Apparently, I'm always wrong. It's always my fault. And I wanted to learn how not to take all this personally. Because I really struggle with this. For example, when I drive slowly because I'm trying to find a specific location and somebody is just driving behind me, I feel hunted, especially when they start honking and flashing their headlights. I take it personally. I know I shouldn't, but it just happens. Do you see what I mean? Yeah. Or when somebody cancels an appointment last minute, I get the feeling that I'm not important enough. Again, I take it personally. Even professionally. I'm a public speaker, like tonight, this is what I do. I give keynote speeches, and I really like it, as long as I can draw my audience into my story. Because the very moment I see somebody is not paying attention, for example, when somebody is looking at his smartphone, it just happens. I take it personally.

0: Relax, you are safe tonight, don't worry. Feel free to take your smartphones and you can even start talking to your neighbor. I will not take it personally. Why not? Because now, here and now, I'm very conscious that this can happen. And more importantly, I have a strategy to deal with it. So tonight, I would like to share this strategy with you. Are you interested? Cool. Because I guess I'm not the only person in this room who sometimes takes things personally, right? Huh. Imagine you invite a friend to go to the movies and she replies, "Oh, sorry, I have to work." But you see a picture on social media of her having dinner with some friends that very night. Or imagine you really have worked very hard on a project. You're really proud of the end result, but the only thing you get is criticism. So you come home and you would like to wind down and share this terrible experience. But while you're telling your story, the other one walks away to switch on the TV. Now, who would take one of these situations personally? Show me hands. Come on. Lots of you. Why? Why do we take things personally? Somebody says or does something and bam, we feel hurt, neglected, offended, betrayed by the other one. That's what we believe though. It's the other person's fault. He's responsible for what we feel. He's the one to blame. Now, hang on. Who says that? Which part of us is speaking? It's our ego. Our ego thinks that others should take us into consideration. Our ego doesn't want to be criticized. Hell no. Our ego wants to be acknowledged. I'm right. Is this what you want? Do you want to be right? That's exhausting. When my ego takes over, I'm fighting all day. I'm in a constant struggle with the rest of the world. And it drains my energy. Wouldn't it be so much easier to not take things personally? Because then, no one has power over you. You're free. You experience much more harmony and connection between you and other people. Of course, because your energy can go towards nice things instead of endlessly battling against the things that drive you crazy. So the question is, do you want to be right, or do you want to be happy? I know what some of you are thinking. I will make sure I will be happy by being right. Well, how do you do it? How to become happy by not taking things personally? You are standing at the kickoff of the match of your life, the match by which you will learn how to stop taking things personally. So as a referee, I brought my coin for the toss. And every coin has two sides, heads or tails. And they stand for two strategies. Two strategies to no longer taking things personally. Sir, good evening. You're the captain of this huge team. You can choose heads or tails.
1: Heads.
0: Okay. You're lucky. It's heads. Are you ready for the first strategy? Okay. Here comes. First strategy. It's not about me. What do you mean it's not about me? This sounds weird, doesn't it? Because when I take things personally, I'm convinced it is about me. When I see someone is looking at his phone, I feel offended. I think, hey, I've put so much effort and time in this presentation. I want respect. I think me, myself, and I. Sounds familiar, no? Yeah. But in fact, it isn't about me. What if I tried to look at it from the other person's perspective, asking myself, why? Why is he or she looking at his or her smartphone? Maybe he has just received an important message, one he has been waiting for. Or the topic of my presentation is not really his cup of tea. Could be. Or on the contrary, he finds it very interesting and he wants to take notes on his smartphone. Very smart to do that, by the way. I simply need to shift my focus from me to we, and I won't take it personally. If I try to see the intention of the other one, I make space for understanding instead of irritation. Does this ring a bell with you? When you put your son to bed, but he doesn't want to, he throws himself on the floor, kicking and screaming, "I hate you!" Do you take that personally? No, no, you don't, because you know this is not about me. It's about what he wants, what he needs. He's angry because he just wants to stay up a bit longer. That's all. So the first strategy to not take it personally is it's not about me. Look at the other person's intention. When a driver is tailgating and flashing his lights, he probably does it because he's in a hurry. It's not about me. You see? It's as simple as that. In theory. Because in real life, it turns out to be a hell of a job. Do you have any idea, ladies and gentlemen, how many thoughts our brain produces a day? 50,000. And guess how many of them are positive? Only 10,000. So this means that 80% of what we think are negative thoughts. That's a lot, isn't it? When you see two colleagues talking to each other and just then they look at you and they start laughing, do you think, "Oh, they must have noticed my new shoes and they want them too"? No. What do you think? "Darn, they're laughing at me. They're gossiping about me." So it takes a lot of effort to correct yourself and say, "Hang on, I have no clue. They might be laughing about something that has nothing to do with me." So, seeing the positive intention of the other one requires a lot of discipline and training. And that's why I became a referee. To train my brain not to take things personally. I train my brain an hour and a half a week, the entire period of a match. I say this for the football dummies. And now before the match, I'm warming up. Not only physically, but also mentally. I give myself some pep talk in the dressing room. "Frederick, watch out. Lots of things will trigger you during the game. You're going to make decisions who some will not agree with. And they will shout unpleasant things at you." So I tell myself, "Frederick, don't take it personally. It's not about me. They just want to be right. They simply want their team to win." You see, when I focus on the intention of the other person, there is no need to take it personally. When I apply this strategy very consciously, I admit it, I feel much more at ease on the field. When the coach, the players, or the spectators do not agree with my decisions, I'm less easily thrown off balance. This strategy, ladies and gentlemen, works. Not always, unfortunately, because some words they shout at me, like here, do really hit a raw nerve. "You're a loser. Choose another hobby. You know what? Go fishing." Ouch. Maybe they are right. Perhaps I took the wrong decision. Maybe I am a loser. Honestly, that's how I feel sometimes. Do you see this? Every coin has a flip side. When this first strategy, "it's not about me," doesn't work, it simply means it is about me. I have to look in the mirror and question myself. As a beginning referee, I still feel insecure, especially me. I never played soccer. It is about me because it has something to do with my insecurity. I doubt about myself or a part of myself that I haven't come to terms with. Do you see my point, ladies and gentlemen? Even if I know that a driver is only tailgating because he's in a hurry, I still take it personally when he honks or he's flashing his headlights. So I must question myself. Probably I was driving too slowly. I'm aware of it. I just don't like that clumsy part of myself. Why else would I take it personally, right? When I say, ladies and gentlemen, you are an orange, who would take this personally? No one, right? Why not? Because nothing in you believes that you are in fact an orange. An orange? Unless, of course, that you are ginger and you feel bad because of that. Which is luckily not the case with me. But when someone says, Frederick, you are so selfish. Ouch, I do take it personally. And it only happens because I know there is some truth in it. If I'm honest, I'm aware of the fact that I do not always take into account other people's needs. When you are being criticized and it hurts, chances are big that this is rooted in your childhood. Maybe as a child, you were never good enough. When you came home with a 9 out of 10, they said, hey, and why not a 10? You see, you can only take things personally if it somehow touches a raw nerve. And that's the moment to give yourself some empathy. Ooh, this hurts, darn. I'm longing so hard for recognition, and I feel sad if I don't get it. You see? And you can also, why not, speak up. Just tell the other one what's going on inside you. Hey, I'm in the middle of my story here, and you just walk away to switch on the TV. It feels as if you don't care about my story. It's not nice. By opening up, by being vulnerable, by telling what you feel without blaming the other one, you increase the chance that the other one will understand you and take your needs into account. You see what I mean? To conclude, how not to take things personally. 1, it is not about me. Look at the other person's intention. If that doesn't work, 2, it is about me. Give yourself empathy and speak up. Ladies and gentlemen, please, pretty please, do not take it personally. But I really do hope that you will take a couple of things personally within the next hours and days. Only if you do, you can test out these 2 strategies. Imagine, just imagine, if we could all put this in practice, wouldn't that enhance our relationships enormously? Together we could create a better world. Wouldn't that be great? And as a referee, I even earn some money by it. Who would also like 20 euros to learn how not to take things personally? Show me hands. Show me hands. Oh, so many. Who still wants the 20 euros now? Who still wants the 20 euros now? Who still wants the 20 euros now? And who still wants them now? Why do you still want these 20 euros?
1: Because it's still 20 euros.
0: People may attack you, criticize you, or ignore you. They can crumple you up with their words, spit you out, or even walk all over you. But remember, whatever they do or say, you will always keep your value. Thank you. Thank you.

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Keith Caesar, Funky 4 Plus 1, and R.I.P. Miss Dolly Parton.

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0: 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This is your loyal host, Philip Harvey of Nat Creole Digital. 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Welcome to the Essential Arts and Culture Show, my friends. 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Now, is summer slowly slipping away? Or is fall faintly furrowing in? I don't know, it's just that time of year, right? Either way, the Essential Arts and Culture Show is here for it. Shall I run it down for today's show? Show you how?
1: Sure, I shall proceed.
0: Okay. Now, in our Slice Fruit news segment, we present a word of remembrance for the great Japanese artist Yayoi Kusama, who passed earlier this month, as we found out. Kusama lived in an impossible life of personal ebbs and flows, surrounding an ever-burning and consistent need to create and bring beauty into this world. The 97-year-old artist was indeed still creating in her very last moments. Her longevity, creativity, and pure dedication to creating art made her an inspiration to artists 80 years her junior. Now imagine that. France's English network, France 24, helps us pay our respects in today's show. We also have another selection from Nat Creole Digital's Harlem Culture Tour series. Our audio exploration of the story of Harlem culled from the pages of Amsterdam News, our primary documenter of Harlem life. Today's Harlem Culture Tour takes us back to the era when a jaunt down 7th Avenue was akin to a stroll down Black Broadway. We revisit for a moment. And remember, the Harlem Culture Tour mobile app is available for free download on iTunes and Google Play. Shout out to the man Charlie Bell, my partner in crime on the Harlem Culture Tour series. Next in store is This or That, our segment where the Essential Arts and Culture Show examines the stories behind the creation of an iconic song performed by two often iconic artists. Less a comparison of the songs than an examination of how two artists came to a point of union in their creative journeys. Today, we look at the classic song, I Say a Little Prayer, from the perspectives of Dionne Warwick and Aretha Franklin. And of course, we have that sweet, sweet C3 Arts swing music on tap. Perfect companion to all of the free candy and ice cream and other nice things we give away around here all the time. It's 4 p.m. Monday. 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

0: Music Block 1. 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Ezra Collective, Jubilee Feeling. 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
2: Yayoi Kusama covered the world in bright coloured dots. The Japanese artist put her trademark shapes resembling netting across paintings, sculptures and installations, carving her place in history as one of the world's most famous female artists. At age 97, she passed away at a hospital in Tokyo, according to a statement released by her studio.
3: She continued to paint until her final days, never setting aside her brush and continued exploration of forever love and eternal soul. We will carry forward Kusama's wishes and through art continue to bring hope and strength for the future to people around the world.
2: Born in Matsumoto, Japan in 1929, Kusama described an unhappy childhood and began experiencing visual hallucinations from 10 years old. Painting, she later said, was the way she saw the world. She grew up feeling stifled by her parents and their expectations of marriage. And in 1957, she boldly moved to New York, where she became part of the avant-garde scene. She was always open about her mental health and spent decades voluntarily living in a psychiatric hospital. Art was her self-therapy. Kusama engaged in anti-war activism and influenced iconic artists like Andy Warhol. Her works were exhibited globally, including at the Museum of Modern Art in New York, and she was awarded Japan's prestigious Order of Culture. Her immersive infinity rooms became Instagram famous. She worked with fashion brands like Louis Vuitton, and she never stopped painting.
4: Even after my death, I hope that people can understand the purpose of my creations, as well as my hope and passion for art.
2: Undefinable by a single genre, Yayoi Kusama was a true icon of modern popular culture, a polka dot covered pioneer.

Born in 1929, there seems to be nothing that Yayoi Kusama, the visionary Japanese avant-garde artist who transformed her lifelong psychological hallucinations into a global cultural phenomenon, had not seen in both the physical world and beyond. Plagued by visions of repeating patterns since childhood, she weaponized her trauma, turning polka dots and infinity nets into tools for radical self-obliteration. In the 1960s, she took New York City by storm with subversive performance art, pop sensibilities, and soft sculptures. Returning to Japan, she voluntarily resided in a psychiatric facility, all the while engineering immersive infinity mirror rooms that captivated millions and took the world truly by storm by showing infinity. Kusama conquered the art world, proving that personal vulnerability can be spun into infinite universal beauty.

0: 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What If? Leon Bridges. 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
2: An article by New York Amsterdam news writer Lofton Mitchell, July 31st, 1965. 7th Avenue in the Harlem of my youth was a fashionable tree-lined boulevard, sometimes called Colored Folks Broadway. City authorities fined building superintendents if they allowed rubbish to accumulate. You didn't dare be seen improperly dressed or misbehaving there. People would glare you out of existence. And you got tongue-lashed at home for shaming the family in the neighborhood. 7th Avenue was where you strolled those exciting Sunday afternoons. No one who knew Harlem from the 1920s through the 1940s can forget strolling. We, youngsters, had suits issued by the Works Progress Administration. We had tailors drape these suits so they fit perfectly. We put on shirts, ties, and hats, and called on our young ladies. Strolling, seemingly casual, was exacting, you see. It had a plan and a purpose. You had to walk with your right leg dipping a bit, resembling a limp. You and your young lady started just below 116th Street, moving north on the west side of the avenue. In front of the Regent Theater, you met a couple. The male tipped his hat to your lady and responded, smartly, in an almost military manner. Invariably, the couple invited you to a function or party. You told them, "Lay the pad number on us, and we'll pick up the action later." You dug your stroll. We got to dig ours. On you moved, meeting and greeting folks. You reached 125th Street an hour and a half later. At the Teresa Hotel, you saw Bill Robinson, George Wiltshire, Ralph Cooper, Pigmeat Markham, or Joe Lewis waving at you, acting like they knew you even if they didn't. They had less ego than many of our present-day celebrities. Scores of other strollers brought news from all parts of Harlem to 125th Street. Then, replenished and recognized, you strolled north, knowing you had the sharpest chick in the world, and that you were the sharpest cat that ever strolled. 3 hours after the start of your stroll, you fell into Henry's Sugar Bowl at 135th Street. You had a malted, met other friends, then started downtown again. You told the world, "This is Black me in my Harlem. I belong here and I'm somebody."

Ladies and gentlemen, it is time for This or That, here on the Essential Arts and Culture Show. Today, we examine the classic song, I Say a Little Prayer, from the perspective of Dionne Warwick and Aretha Franklin. Enjoy.

On April 9th, 1966, Dionne Warwick, newly married to actor and drummer William Elliott, and riding high off the crest of the incredible success of her musical partnership with iconic arranger and conductor Burt Bacharach, stood in the A&R recording studios in Manhattan, perplexed by the length of the duo's current session, which seemed to stretch on for hours. It was strange for this crew of all-stars that surrounded her. The session had been convened for Warwick's recording of an album cut written by songwriter Hal David, titled "I Say a Little Prayer." Bacharach, the composer, sat at the piano, his fingers dancing over complex, shifting time signatures that defied the standard 4/4 thump of the radio. Bacharach was a man obsessed with the architecture of a song, building whole symphonies within a single horn swell. Engineering the recording was the already legendary Phil Ramone, fresh off his first Grammy for Best Engineered Recording, awarded to him for his work on the gigantically large jazz hit album Gets Gilberto 2 years prior. This team, together, they were bringing to life the words of lyricist Hal David, who had channeled the quiet anxieties of a nation into a song quietly. While the Vietnam War began to loom larger in American psyche, David found the universal in the personal. He penned a lyric about a woman's morning ritual, combing her hair, picking out a dress, but infused it with a desperate underlying urgency. Though never explicitly stated as a war song, the subtext was clear to a 1966 audience. This was the internal monologue of someone whose loved one was in harm's way, a sentiment that resonated deeply as more young men were being drafted. Warwick would go on to state that the song was a serious reflection on the babies, the 18 and 19-year-olds, fighting what she called a senseless war. Warwick thought this session was strange, and it had been. Extremely odd for a Bacharach-Warwick session. The two were the definition of efficiency in the studio. Both artists meticulous in the application of their talents, leaving little energy to waste. Their sessions, normally the picture of efficiency, were nearly always finished after a few attempts at best. But not "I Say a Little Prayer." Bacharach fretted over what was missing. The arrangement of the song is built on Bacharach's signature orchestration. Busy brass, strings, and melodic bass lines flow in and between the intricate timing Bacharach was known to bring to his work. Dionne sang the melody with a cool detachment, hitting the complexities of the embedded time signature shifts with ease, never straying from the beat. The backing vocals acting as a harmonic cushion. It's all wondrous. But still, Bacharach fretted, feeling that the song felt rushed and hurried, marked by its inability to let the groove flow. It is believed that at the time of the session's close, Bacharach was still unhappy with this unrealized song of quiet protest. He was proven to be singular in his distaste, however, judging by the mass hit the song would become. Originally slated as a filler track on the Windows of the World album, it was only released as a single after radio DJs across the U.S. began playing it frequently.
leading it to reach number 4 on the Billboard Hot 100 chart in 1967. Added to this, the flip or B-side was the theme from Valley of the Dolls, sung by Warwick in the motion picture of the same name. It was also a million seller and rode the number 2 position for 4 weeks on the Billboard Hot 100 singles chart, and hit number 1 on the Record World chart the same month. I Say a Little Prayer and the theme from Valley of the Dolls is one of the most successful double-sided hits of the rock era, and one of the greatest accidental hits in history. Here, my friends, is Dionne Warwick singing I Say a Little Prayer.

Unlike Dionne Warwick's version, which was a meticulously planned production, Aretha's recording of I Say a Little Prayer was an accidental masterpiece, born out of a studio rehearsal. Aretha and her backing vocalists, the famous Sweet Inspirations, fronted by Warwick's cousin Sissy Houston, as a matter of fact, were simply singing the song for fun during rehearsals for Aretha's Aretha Now album. The year was 1968, and the air in New York City was charged with the heat of a changing America. Inside Atlantic Records Studios, Aretha Franklin, already been crowned the Queen of Soul, was dabbling on the piano, searching for a spark. She wasn't looking for a new hit in that moment, per se. She was just passing the time between takes for the album. While the Sweet Inspirations warmed up their voices, Aretha began to toy with a melody that had dominated the airwaves just a year prior. It was I Say a Little Prayer, a sophisticated, clockwork, precise pop tune written by Burt Bacharach and Hal David for Dionne Warwick. This recording session was taking place during a very stressful period in Aretha's life. Her marriage to manager Ted White was failing, and she was dealing with the pressure of her sudden superstardom. For all of her professional success, Aretha was feeling run down as her world became increasingly alien to her. In Warwick's hands, Prayer was a polished gem of 1960s pop, defined by its tricky time signatures and light, breezy delivery. But as Aretha's fingers hit the keys, the song began to shed its formal attire. She didn't just sing the lyrics, she realized she was living them. So she slowed the tempo, letting the groove breathe. When she called out, "Forever and ever," the Sweet Inspirations answered with a gospel fervor that transformed the song from a suburban morning routine into a sacred vow of devotion. Inspired, the song began to take form in earnest. Aretha transposed the song up to A major from G major and centered the arrangement around Clayton Ivey's prominent piano work. This pushed the vocals into a higher, more strained, and thus more emotional register. She stretched syllables over notes, singing around the beat, making the complicated rhythm changes feel natural and improvised, rather than strictly calculated. Her producer, Jerry Wexler, initially advised against recording it. He felt it was bad business to cover a song just 12 weeks after Warwick's version had left the charts. And he believed Bacharach's complex melody was better suited for Warwick's lighter voice. But the song had taken a life of its own and was recorded as an album cut yet again. The song was originally released as the B-side to The House That Jack Built. However, radio DJs preferred Prayer, helping send Aretha's version to number 10 on the Billboard Hot 100, mirroring the accidental nature of Warwick's successful version, but from a different manner. Warwick herself was so impressed by Franklin's rendition that she reportedly stopped performing the song for a period, famously stating, "I relinquished it because the Queen of Soul had made it untouchable." Despite chalking up yet another hit, Aretha's personal life would remain strained, culminating with her singing at the funeral of Dr. Martin Luther King in April of that year, finishing her stellar year
with internationally shared trauma. Here, my friends, is I Say a Little Prayer by Aretha Franklin.

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0: Welcome, and thank you for joining us for another episode of Astro Lean. My name is June, like the month, Moses, like the Bible, and I am sitting in for our esteemed host, Geraldine Collins. She'll be back with us soon. This show is designed to familiarize you of the different types of housing you live in and help keep you abreast of local and national housing advocacy. Geraldine Collins is the executive director of the National Alliance of HUD Tenants, a multicultural organization that advocates on behalf of 1.2 million tenants around the country that live in project-based Section 8 housing, with the goal to preserve and improve affordable housing, protect tenants' rights, promote resident control and ownership. The main objective of this show, Astro Lean, is to share with you strategies and encourage tenants at this crucial time to either join a tenant movement or start one. And as an aside, here in New York, that is now a tenant union. Tenant associations are cute, but tenant unions is where it's at. Anyway, as summer is starting to come to a close and things are doing, you know, we haven't had over here at the show for a minute is Kim Johnson. And you know, when Kim Johnson shows up, she gives us the information that National Low Income Housing Coalition pulls together in the activities and the actions that we can take to help not only better our subsidized housing, but to help maintain it, because there is a lot going on. Hey, Kim Johnson, thank you.
1: Hello, Miss June. Always a pleasure to be here with you. And, you know, sending my best to Miss Jerry and everything that she is, you know, working on right now. Always a pleasure to be here with you.
0: Thank you. Well, I guess we should get right in it, because even though it was summertime, there's a lot of stuff that pops up. You know, people never set down their pens nor their paper. Some people are meeting, other people are on vacation. So let us know what you know there and what's going on down there in D.C. And we shall not name the devil, but we're going to talk about the activity, shall we?
1: We certainly are. So let's see, where do we start? So Congress has been in recess for the last month. So members of Congress during the month of August go home to their states and district, ostensibly to, you know, meet with constituents, see what's going on the ground. Hopefully, if your members were back in their communities, you had the opportunity to connect with them or engage in them with them in some way. Always a great chance to try to catch those members when they're actually home to let them know what you need. So the House, I believe, is back in session on the 31st, which is that today? It is indeed today. The House is back in session starting today. Before Congress left, so the House passed a blueprint for what is known as a budget reconciliation package. We've seen Republicans use reconciliation a couple times during this administration to pass policies, or pass rather funding for policies and certain changes that really have impacted low-income people's ability to obtain and maintain things like healthcare access, access to food security. So this the reconciliation process is special because it allows a bill to pass with just 50 votes in the Senate instead of 60 that are usually required, or rather 51 votes that they need in reconciliation. And so that means that when one party controls the House, the Senate, and the White House, they can enact a reconciliation bill without any bipartisan support. And so we saw them do that with the quote-unquote One Big Beautiful Bill Act earlier, or I think that was last year. They passed another reconciliation bill pretty recently that provided additional funding for the Departments of Homeland Security and Defense. And now they're looking at taking one more bite at the apple and passing another reconciliation bill, ostensibly with more funding for the Department of Defense, as well as funding to try to implement some voter suppression policies that were included in the President's SAVE Act, which is the voter suppression bill that Republicans have been trying to push through Congress. So the House passed that about a month ago and then left for break. They also passed a continuing resolution to fund the government through December 11th. And so they passed those two things, then went on break, and then the Senate took them up before leaving about a month ago. And so the Senate took up the continuing resolution and added a couple provisions that are actually good, including one that would freeze the implementation for the duration of the continuing resolution. So until December 11th, it would freeze the implementation of a really problematic, a really bad rule that has come out from the administration that would essentially really politicize the federal grant making process, allow the federal government to say rescind funding that has already been granted if the grantees start doing something that they don't like, or if suddenly the grant, they can like basically change the terms of a grant based on the administration's whims. So the continuing resolution that passed the Senate includes language that would freeze the implementation of this really problematic rule. And it would continue funding for the federal government through December 11th. The Senate Republicans did not manage to pass that reconciliation outline, that I just mentioned, which is good. There seems to be a lot of disagreement around, you know, how to pay for some of the funding that they're trying to squeeze through this process. And so the more we can try to throw wrenches in the process of them reaching an agreement on this bill, the more likely it is that we're able to just kind of delay until the end of the year when the Congress switches over and we have a whole kind of new setup to deal with. But that's what's going on right now. The House just got back. The Senate's going to be back. I think it's the week after Labor Day, if I remember correctly. So a lot for them to do. And then they go on recess again in October to campaign for the elections in November. So a lot going on, a lot running up to these November elections. But that's what we're looking at right now.
0: I am so glad that you brought up midterm elections. It tends to be a time where a lot of people kind of don't participate the way that they do with the, you know, the big game, you know, the Super Bowl, the presidency, you know, when that's on the table, you know, everybody comes out and votes. There's food, there's lines, there's, you know, comfort, all of that. But on elections like this, kind of not so much, right? And, one of the things that I've heard people, you know, speaking about, honestly, every day, there's so many things to actually focus on. I think people have whiplash. But in speaking to the election just November, and one of the things that I'm really trying to push forward and trying to still figure it out, even at this late date, is how do we get our brethren and sistren that are paying 30% of their income in NYCHA, project-based Section 8, supportive housing, things like that, because, you know, on a whole, we're the folks that are voting a little bit less, but that's not to say we're not involved. It just looks a little different. But I want to tie this into, a lot of people have talked about the changes that will be coming after midterms, because of the big, beautiful bill. And that was from like last year. And so the effects, the hard effects won't be happening until after November. So is there some way that you can tie concern for those things that are coming down the pike to why people need to get up and go to the polls? Although to them, some days it just all might seem hopeless and there's not enough Calgon to take us all away.
1: Oh, I also, yeah, that's very funny. But I want to start by really kind of validating that feeling of like, why bother? Or maybe not validating it, but like, it's real, right? Like, it's real, especially when it's like, I don't see changes being made in my community, for my neighbors, for myself, for my family. Like, what's the point in getting up and voting? I tend to think of it as, you know, if voting wasn't important, people wouldn't be trying to take away your right to do it. It's, you know, they're doing it because they know it matters. They know it matters that, you know, you and your neighbors and your community have a voice in the federal process, right? And it really does. And I know, again, that it feels so, so bleak and hopeless sometimes. But I also see firsthand the difference that it makes having people in office, in federal office, who are actually like really, who actually care about what's going on with their constituents, who actually care about the issues and who actually do want to make a difference. And so, you know, as bleak as it can seem, you know, if there's a, especially if there's a candidate who you feel motivated by, get out and, you know, show your support for them. We all, as, you know, kind of corny as it sounds, it's really a collective effort to make this better. And June, too, to your point, when the One Big Beautiful Bill Act passed, there are a number of provisions, some of the kind of most drastic, that won't be implemented until after the midterms, which, one, a little sneaky, like, you know what you did in writing that. But two, you know, we're already seeing millions of people and, you know, children losing access to the very basic, the basic necessities of food security, of healthcare. And that's not even kind of the worst of it. And so the idea that after midterms, more of these provisions start kicking in, more of them start being implemented, and more people and more children, more families will lose access to those resources, is very daunting. But the other piece of it too, right, is what has been done can be undone. Just because this law has passed doesn't mean that it has to be forever. And especially if we get a new Congress in who can say, hey, these were all bad policies. These are all bad things that, like, have been done to people who need help the most. So let's roll this back. Let's do something better. Let's, you know, I think as disheartening as it is to see, you know, where things are right now, there's also the acknowledgement, too, of, like, this is not a system that has really worked for people. And so in, you know, the kind of despair of seeing people lose access and all of these kind of the social safety net that was already frayed really just being torn apart. How do we build something that's not just a recreation of a system that didn't work, but something that works better, something that works for people and makes it easier for them to get what they need so that they can move on with their lives, so that they don't have to think about whether or not they'll be able to afford groceries or healthcare or housing. And so, you know, that's part of why I love the work that I do and why I feel so passionately about it, just because I do believe that we can make that difference, even if it feels so bleak right now.
0: I mean, I know that it kind of feels hopeless. And like for a lot of my brethren and sistren in NYCHA, I'm like, you know, through other avenues and stuff, we're trying to build a narrative of, in midterm elections, a lot of y'all don't participate to that number, but if you could turn out all your neighbors in just one building, not even the whole development, just one whole building, everyone votes, or, you know, showing up in bigger numbers than before, it kind of signals to your congressperson or whatever that, hey, your concerns are concerns that maybe I need to be like dialed in on, because it sometimes it can really feel like our elected officials and all those, they seem to be dialed in on some things and turn a deaf ear to others. And I know it's not stacked fairly, but I do know that the collective, the numbers can move the needle, and it doesn't take like big numbers or whatever. Like here in New York on Tuesday, the city council is holding a hearing on Legionnaires because the Upper East Side had a Legionnaires outbreak. And last year it was here in Harlem. We formed a task force at the time. We've been at it for a year. And I'd say all this to say that we were concerned in Harlem, but the way the presentation for the problem wasn't accessible in a way, because, you know, we know you guys are scientists and we know you're doctors and your slides prove it. And that doesn't do anything but add additional anxiety to me. So, you know, we pressured the Department of Health and Mental Hygiene. They've changed how they teach about the problem. Also, they did hearings. And every time there's a hearing, and I say this on top of voting, go to the hearing. And I'll tell you why you go to the hearing, especially if you live in an area where folks aren't used to seeing you and your neighbors show up. When you go to the meeting, when you go to the hearing, whether you speak or not, your presence signals to those at the front of the room that more than the average bear takes this very seriously. And you're seeing from people that you think you don't ever see or hear from. Like when we went the first hearing last year, people were shocked, I say, just shocked that people from Harlem came to the hearing, because their notion, and we heard it from several city council people, as well as the media that was there, was, oh, wow, we didn't know people from Harlem care because they never come to these things. They don't show up. And outside of the usual people who speak to those issues on behalf of the people, TM, it was just me and my colleague, Kim Smith, and we were the only two, like, Harlemites there, like, hey, what's going on, whatever. And if just two of us showing up showed them, wait a minute, let's see what else is going on. And then when DOHMH held their virtual hearing, we ended up with 120 people on the call when they normally get 20. So these, I say all this to say to our listeners, there's more than the vote, but we start with the vote. And when it comes to those of us that are paying 30% of our income in subsidized housing, I need folks to understand that it's not a handout. It's our regressive taxes. We're constantly left out of a conversation in a way, because there are a lot of assumptions about people who live in subsidized housing. And they think that people don't pay money. Like, oh, well, you all pay $600. You know, I really wish that were the truth. Many of my neighbors would be like, "Ooh, we wish that were the truth." It is not. But I say all that to say that people really need to be a little bit uncomfortable. And the vote is kind of comfortable. You know, you utilize it, you don't, whichever. It feels one way. But maybe showing up to a hearing and sitting all day and having nothing but a little water and some nuts to chomp on until it's your turn to talk, that's a bit of a sacrifice, you know. But let me get back down to the feds, because we are talking about federally subsidized housing and the things that we can do coming up to the midterms and beyond that can help us to maintain. So I just want to change the focus just a tad, because I said NYCHA, NYCHA, NYCHA. I've said it like five times. So like Candyman, we got to stay there. There's a lot of RAD and PACT activities here in the city. And yesterday I was I try to take a constitution, get in 10,000 steps. Women of a certain age, you know, we got to get in 10,000 steps. And I was walking past the St. Nicholas development where, you know, they're in an active, I'm not sure if it's RAD or PAC, like that literally just fell from my brain just now. But either way, they've been going underneath. They've got the, you know, everything is around. They're tearing down, they're fixing, they're doing. And what I noticed was, there was a skin that was put along the outside of the building. So as you're walking in the neighborhood, like NYCHA developments have a very particular look. And the way they've redone the outside, you would think that they were part of the new build affordable housing that seems to be popping up like popcorn, right? So everybody's not quite there with the RAD and the PACT, right? Do you have any suggestions that residents who their building may not be undergoing all of this? And again, I haven't spoken to any of the residents. Some people I've heard, you know, they don't find the inside fix is great. There are some people who are just like, oh, hallelujah, happy day. So it's a bit of a mixed bag in results from what is happening in NYCHA. But what would you suggest that a building who hasn't gone one way or another do, how should they dial in and how should they get prepared? Because myself, Maria Davis, and Trayvon Butler will be doing another strategy on the midterms. I hope you can come, because last time was a hoop, but we had a good time and everyone learned so much, and we're so educated going into that booth about what their congressperson does around their housing. And yes, there have been requests for that lady who talked about Congress. Can she come back? So I'm like, you mean Kim Johnson? That's her name. Yes.
1: Aww.
0: And then I go to the website because you guys have great information there and stuff. But this is part of what we'll be talking about in October 17th. And I want to make sure that I'm also arming people who come with, if you're getting ready to go through it or you haven't yet, what you should be doing, thinking about and doing. And then maybe we can step into those who are going through that process. What does that look like? Because NYCHA and Section 8, they're cousins, but they don't necessarily operate the same way. They don't have the same rules. And project-based Section 8 and Housing Choice Voucher Section 8, again, are cousins. They both say Section 8, but they have different rules and they don't necessarily function the same way. And because you're, you know, down there in D.C. and you see this and you guys produce some of the most effective reports to help people to understand how housing runs, because I've used it. I've used it too as a cudgel over some developer landlords, not like your mom and pop, the developer landlord's heads, because the rules are for everyone. So I'm going to be quiet because I know you've been sitting there, and when something comes to you, make little notes. I love it because I know we're getting ready to get taken to school. Let's go, Kim.
1: Oh, June. That's so funny. Okay. Let's see. So first, you know, like you said, you know, vouchers, housing choice vouchers versus like project based are cousins. A very kind of basic line of understanding. Housing choice vouchers tend to follow the family so that they can go, you know, to different places. Hopefully, the idea is they're able to rent on the private market, but also we know that a lot of people face issues in actually using those vouchers on the private market. And then the project-based vouchers, the funding is tied to the location itself. So, you know, you live in the building, the rent is, you know, partially paid for by this voucher that is attached to the specific unit you're in. And if you leave the voucher, you know, the funding stays with the unit. So cousins, but, you know, similar kind of idea. What we're seeing for kind of public housing broadly is a real reluctance from the federal government to invest as needed in public housing's maintenance and upkeep. And just like if I'm a homeowner and I don't put any money into the upkeep of my home, it starts to deteriorate. That is essentially what the federal government has done to public housing, because it is their responsibility to upkeep it and ensure that people have safe, decent, affordable, accessible homes. What we're seeing instead is the government saying, oh, well, we don't want to put our kind of public dollars into upkeeping public housing. And so let's get private money involved through things like the Rental Assistance Demonstration Program, which is RAD. And that brings in these kind of private dollars to public housing to ostensibly, allegedly, help make necessary repairs and maintenance and upgrade, you know, the building itself to make sure that people are living in safe and habitable conditions. And everybody who has lived in that public housing building is supposed to be able to come back and live in this newly renovated building after the RAD conversion happens. We know that that is not always how it plays out, that in fact, a lot of people are displaced under these conversions. And so, you know, June, to your point, one of the ways in which people who say maybe are undergoing a RAD conversion or whose building is considering one or who maybe are like, oh, well, we really desperately need the money to come in to this building. There are, you know, like you said, the rules apply to everyone. And because this is a partnership between the public and the private, you as residents have rights. You have rights that should be enforced. And so one of the ways in which people can make sure those rights are enforced is through tenant unions. There are also, in, again, the rule book for publicly assisted housing. There are rules that public housing authorities have to follow around tenant engagement and tenant input into how a certain, you know, property might be run, into kind of making the rules for that property that the tenants legally should have the ability to weigh in on. And so a tenant union can help make sure that tenant voices are actually being represented. And it is a lot of work, but and that's part of why a union is also necessary, because it's not just one person who is pushing for something or who is taking on this whole thing alone. It's a whole group of people impacted who are making their voices heard. And so it's a group effort in order to make sure that policies and procedures are being upheld in the way that they're supposed to be, and in making sure that people have their voices heard in the process of a route conversion or in the process of, you know, anytime money is coming into a development, making sure that that money is being used to actually better the lives of the people who are living there.
0: I'm glad that you mentioned tenant unions and organizing, because my last solo conversation was with Leah Goodrich, and we talked about the difference between a tenant association and a tenant union, right? And like here in the city, the way NYCHA's kind of set up is kind of along like the spine of the east side, the spine of the west side. It's kind of, I don't know if you know the geography of how public housing is laid out here, but it kind of looks like that. And I know a lot of the buildings do have resident associations and resident leaders. But when you say tenant union, and I kind of want people to, you default, okay, a tenant association, I already don't like the way those run, blah, blah, blah, blah, blah. But a tenant union is different in that, and for those of us that are listening here locally and you move around the neighborhood, you'll kind of know what I'm saying. Like, along the east side, there'll be Jefferson houses, Wagner houses, and go along like that. And you are all like public housing, and you're all along a certain strip, like, say, along 3rd Avenue or whatever. Everything is in my mind, and it's jumbled right now because I'm telling a story. Sorry, y'all. But anyway, they're in that line. So with a tenant union, what you would do with your resident associations, your resident, your tenant resident groups is you come together and then you organize that entire strip and create a union. So it wouldn't just be you and your immediate NYCHA neighbors. It would be you, your immediate neighbors, and then the people say, and this is just, you know, just for sake of understanding what that looks like, and you can formulate that thing to look like that for you. And organizing still has to work for you. It's not necessarily what somebody comes and tries to impress upon you like you a baby duck. But I'm just giving this as like an example. You can say, you know, this is where the old school door knocking, or maybe setting up a table on the side of the sidewalk. And these are the housing issues that pertain to us. These are the housing issues. Like when our house isn't right, your house isn't going to be right just because the neighborhood itself isn't going to be right. And if we unionize in this way, you can help us better our housing, which will in turn, one, if your housing is terrible,

they're going to come to stand with you on your play. And then say, Miss Mary down the block there, who's also in the tenant union, just found out, you know, her deed was stolen. Now you guys in that development can go and stand with Miss Mary and be like, we not doing nothing until we straighten this out. You know, where's the AG or whatever that looks like? So I just wanted to, you know, and take a moment to just kind of go over what that looks like, because one of the reasons why we do the strategy is because so many people hear the words and they see other people do it. And maybe what they're saying doesn't fit within their life, or it doesn't make sense for their situation. And I want people to go, you know what? We can create a tenant union and it be our tenant union. And we have it as long as it functions within the rules of what a tenant union is supposed to function like. We can create the thing. So, you know, use your imagination, stretch that out, think about what that looks like, because I believe I said so in that episode with Leah Goodrich, that in reading our local housing policy from our new administration, one of their goals is to stand up with, support, help, listen to tenant unions. So that's a different kind of animal. And people are just now going, hey, we're going to do a tenant association. Organizing is the key to all of this. So yes, organize, organize, organize. But if you're looking for a specific level of help, or you want to kick things up the ladder there, that's how you'll have to move. You know what? I think I should do a really quick station break, because I have, as I was talking, I actually was thinking at the same time, and I have like a whole nother question there for you, Kim. But one moment while I let everybody know that they are listening to Ask Geraldine right here on WHCR 90.3 FM. It is a community radio station broadcasting from and is a part of the City Campus of New York. WHCR seeks to provide skills in communications and related disciplines to students at the college and community members. WHCR seeks to empower its listeners by providing informative, educational, and cultural programming that speaks to the diverse populations of Harlem, Upper Manhattan, some sections of the Bronx, Queens, and New Jersey. And I do know, shout out to the folks that we've had, other tenant leaders from around the country who've also been on the show. You guys listen online. Some of my people here in New York, you know, they're listening online. Shout out to you guys for listening on WHCR.org. As you've heard every single show, we've reminded you that WHCR has been here for 40 years. Giving the community information that they need and can use, bringing entertainment. Shout out to the DJs and everybody who held it down during Harlem Week, because it was a hoot. Good times to be had by all. But these are the things that WHCR does. Our fundraising goal for this year, since it is our 40th year, is $40,000. And as we all know, the climate and a lot of things have changed, and nobody's making it rain, so to speak, like before. But we have some great listeners out there, because we're almost at the end of the year and we're about halfway at our goal. We're a little over halfway of our goal. So can you help us get to 40,000? And part of the way that you can do that is if you have $40. I know things are tight. You can't eat lettuce. Things are wild. But if you can find $4, $40, $14, whatever that looks like, you know, you got to support the things that support you with your time, talent, and treasure. So at WHCR.org, click on that donate button. Donate what you can, but we hope it's $40. Let them know in the notes that you're donating on behalf of Astroline to help all of us, the DJs, WEBT, the Emergency Broadcasting System, and we might be needing that sooner than later, y'all. But all the things that we do help to support that, because, again, no one's making it rain like it rained before. So help us out this financial drought, so to speak, we're all suffering through. But if you can find a little something in your heart to send it on, please, WHCR.org. Thank you so much. Now, back to Kim Johnson, because I have a secondary question, because one of the things that you always alert us to are the things with the pushback, like how do we slow down the mechanisms, you know? And so, do you guys at National Low Income Housing Coalition, that's NLIHC.org for those who want to follow along, do you guys have any campaigns or anything happening now where we can make the calls, send the emails? Because since they'll be coming back rested, staffs will be rested. They'll be ready for all of this. So do you have any recommendations that we can do now, or anything coming up that we can put on our calendars?

0: Yeah, great question. So, a few things. First, in the kind of coming months, we are expecting the Senate to release their budget proposal for HUD. And so, it is a great time to reach out to your senators, any member of Congress, really, to just tell them you want to see more money for affordable housing, for public housing, repairs, maintenance, and operation, for vouchers to make sure that nobody loses their assistance, for homeless assistance grants, for all of those important resources that people, communities rely on in order to make sure that people have safe, affordable homes and people experiencing homelessness can find the resources that they need to find shelter and long-term housing. So, in addition to kind of that, the advocacy around the federal spending appropriations process for HUD, we have an ongoing campaign, Our Homes, Our Votes, which is led by my wonderful colleague, Tia Turner, that is all about engaging renters in the federal electoral process. And so, ourhomesourvotes.org is, I believe, the website, but you can also just Google Our Homes, Our Votes to see what Tia and her team are up to. They have also been tracking closely the impact of proposals from the SAVE Act. That's the Save America Act, quote unquote, which is that voter suppression bill that we mentioned earlier. And so she's really paying attention to the potential impact of that bill on low-income communities and voter registration more broadly. There was something else that I was thinking of, but now I don't remember what it was. But now I don't remember what it was. Too much going on. Oh yeah. One thing. So you mentioned I remembered, I got there. You mentioned, what are the things that can be done to also slow down some of the bad things that are happening? One, the our my organization, NLIHC, and some of our partners have sued the administration over, implementing certain policies that would really harm especially people experiencing homelessness. And so that has slowed down their kind of ability to do harm in that way. One thing that people can do, like I think it's really important to underscore, Congress can do a lot more than it's doing to rein in some of the kind of harmful policies that are coming out of the administration. So, if they included language, I mentioned earlier, they have language blocking the implementation of of a proposal that would really politicize the federal grant making process. Calling your members and saying, "Hey, thank you for including that. Keep it in a final bill and just block implementation of this and any other policies that you don't want to see go forward." So, stuff like the mixed status rule, too, that would force families with mixed immigration status to either evict the member of their family who doesn't have status to live, legal status to live in assisted housing, or force families to give up their assistance. Calling and making your voices heard and saying, "We want to see this blocked," is a very, very powerful way of slowing down the implementation of some of these really egregious proposals that would do a lot of harm. It's never a bad time to tell your members of Congress what you need. It's never a bad time to reach out. It's never a bad time to say, "Hey, this is what my family and my community are experiencing. What is your plan to fix it?" Holding your members accountable and making sure your voices are heard, are two great ways of really doing what you can to try to slow down some of the implementation of what's bad and also help build the support for some of the good policy changes we'd like to see.
1: See, thank you for that. And this is what you're talking about now, specifically to the Senate, because the Senate is doing their budget proposal, correct? So what I want to just inject right there is, again, it's okay, contact them, but what do you do? And most people are very frustrated. And as a person who has crash outs, let me tell you, now may not be the time for the crash out. But what I will say is, and we're going to dial this back to do our point about voting. If you haven't voted in a while and you email or you call, they'll write it down. Or even if you show up to have the discussion with a staffer or whatever, They write it down. They're like, okay, that person is annoyed. But if you can couch everything you're talking about as if you're reaching out to your Senate member. Hi, my name is June like the month, Moses like the Bible, that you should, because as a voter in your state, oh, you want to add that in there. If you're talking to your member of Congress, you know, you want to say, hey, as a voter in your district, as your constituent, because when you add that layer, and believe me, when you go into these offices or you make these phone calls or stuff, there's this thing called the van here in New York, and it has all the voter information. Now, do our electeds know who you voted for? No, that's not the information that is on the van. But the one piece that is there is, are you a person who's living in their district? Because we all know that with the internet and all these other things, people will get a million phone calls. But these people might live clear across the country. So they're annoyed, but that may not move the needle. But I want you guys to understand that voting gives you a level of power. When they look and they see that you came in and you voted, and now you're calling about, you know, the emergency housing choice voucher ran out. There's money sitting there. And I don't know, I didn't catch up with you there, Kim, or not. And we'll circle back to that in a moment. But we hear that there's money sitting there that they don't have a rule for to be able to disperse it. And people are looking at homelessness. Like, these are the kind of calls that you want to make. And that call or that email or that visit is going to have more weight if you are a voter. So again, I'm going to swing back and say we're coming up on midterms. Early voting starts October 24th. That's Golden Day. That's Saturday. If your registration isn't together, if you're not sure, if you think the last time I voted was for Obama, but this time, you know what? I heard what Miss Jerry was saying. I heard what Miss Kim was saying. I heard what Miss June was saying. I heard all these people. Okay, fine. Y'all get off my back. I'm going to go vote. If your registration isn't together, Golden Day, that first day of early voting, is a day where you can go into your early voting site, get an affidavit ballot, fill it out, fill out the envelope that comes with it, return that information back to the affidavit table. And on that one day is the day that your vote counts and that envelope turns into your voter registration. So now when the next one come up, which is the big dance, you will be prepared. So I just, you know, every single thing that we're talking about, the reason why I'm dialing back to voting is because, yes, there have been a lot of people, content creators, teams of those who are running for things, but not the bus. They're all very hair on fire-ish, like, this could be the last election of our lives and all types of stuff like that. And sometimes that doesn't motivate people. You know, this I grew up on after school specials, and when you told somebody they were bad or whatever, they would pull up their pants and prove to you that's not what it is. And I feel like that's not the world we're in anymore. So if you're hitting them with hair on fire, they're going to go home and have dinner because they're not getting involved. I just want you to understand the weight and the power that those of us who are here who feel powerless at this time, you have more power than you believe yourself to have. And because I've done so many smaller things in here in Harlem, like working with Harlem Sculpture Gardens, there's fine art in the parks. And if you knew how many times that lady, Savannah Bailey McLean, was told no and had doors slammed, and even though she checked every box, did the signature right, because she still writes in cursive and did all the things, it was still a level of pushback and resistance. But she persevered and she kept showing up. And when she showed up, she came with a couple more. And so on and so on. So, you know, I want you all to keep all this in your mind, because we're, two short months away from basically D-Day. And this one small thing, this one small act of voting will help to change all of the things that we all need to do. Now, Kim Johnson, you work for an organization that does a lot of work for those of us who are living in subsidized housing. And a lot of people may not be aware of, well, I am, because one, I'm nosy. Two, I always look for people who are smarter than me. And three, the information that you guys give is actionable. So in a time where, you know, like I was saying when I was talking about people helping to by sending donations to WHSR, because the rain ain't raining like it used to. You know what I'm saying? No one's really making it rain. So are there ways that those of us who we may not have a whole lot of treasure, but we've got time and talent, how can we utilize those things to help support NLIAH? Because, again, if people have a nickel over lunch money, they can slide over there, hit the donate button and do what they can or become a member. But what other ways can we be of support of this organization so that people start to dial into what you're doing, the importance of it? And then when y'all go and meet with folks on the Hill, you can be like, we had 10,000 people write a letter about this one thing, and we're going to need you to talk to us or else we're going to activate those folks. So can you tell us maybe a few things that we can hop in on and get into action with National Low Income Housing Coalition now?
0: Yeah, absolutely. So folks can join as members of NLIHC. We have a very flexible kind of like membership program for renters with lower incomes, just to make sure that they can get involved. We also have monthly membership meetings where we schedule time to hear from folks who are members and get feedback on policy proposals, you know, hear about what they are seeing in their communities and, you know, how can we help craft policies based on what our members are experiencing and what they're prioritizing too. Our mission is to support people with the lowest incomes and make sure that they have the resources they need to find and maintain safe, stable housing. So that's always, you know, going to be the kind of guiding light that we're following. You know, if a billionaire hopped on and said, we should be supporting more private housing and luxury condos, we'd still have to say no. always appreciate the opportunities to hear from folks in our membership. If you're like, I don't have the capacity for that. Subscribing, we have a weekly memo to members and partners. You don't have to be a member to get it, that you can subscribe to. It's got all of the information, comes out every Monday that you would ever, everything you want to know and more about what's going on with federal housing policy. My colleagues on the research team also contribute in the field team. So it's chock full of information. And we have, run resources within that memo too around how folks can get engaged, calls to action, anything that you might want. Those are a couple ways folks can get involved, learn more about our work and some of the work that our wonderful partners are doing.
1: I just wanted, to get that in there because, for many of us now, convenience has been the thing. And we're coming up on quite an inconvenient time. And to get through being inconvenienced, I feel like we got to kind of do it together. And to know that there is a national organization that can pull us all together. Because I know here in New York, we hoot, we holler. You know, there's gnashing of teeth and everything. Because, yeah, housing here is wild. And those are all caps. Like, wild is all caps. Because wild. But as we heard from, like, Kenitha Patterson here on the show, Joseph Lundy, you know, talking about the seniors. And these are folks who don't live here. Kenitha's in Georgia. Mr. Lundy's in Virginia. You know, we had Geraldine brought a few other tenant leaders from around the country on to talk. And here in New York, it's a blessing and a curse because in those states, losing your housing, there's no safety net. You know, the help looks very different and the housing looks very different. And how it's put together is very different. So it's nice that we could all come together under an umbrella like National Low Income Housing Coalition so we can all share our stories, talk about what's happening. Maybe there's something that Kenitha's doing down in Georgia that I can go, wait a minute, we can kind of get on that in Harlem, even though ours doesn't necessarily run that way. This is something we can pull into. So I really thank you and thank National Low Income Housing Coalition, because when we were doing the work here to get rid of our developer landlord that everybody loves because they're the gold standard. Meanwhile, we weren't living brass. We weren't living leather. We were living dirt. You know what I'm saying? So it was information that we were able to pull from, like how much you actually need to make to be able to live here in the city, and how that report dials it down like to a sharp point, so you can pull out exactly what you need and then put that against what the state says and put that against other things to help argue your point, because everything is point counterpoint, right? So they put something on the table and you say no to it. But if your argument isn't strong and you didn't vote, your argument may not go as far. And if you're not getting involved with organizations like National Low Income Housing Coalition or Geraldine's organization, or even your own tenant group in your building to start to build now, as things become more inconvenient, the harm is going to be hard for you. So, you know what? We've had a good chat. You know, I could talk to you all day, because when I talk to you, I get all kind of new ideas, and then I want to turn into John Lewis and run out and do Good Trouble.
0: Aw, feelings mutual.
1: But you want to let everybody know how they can reach out to you, you know, let us know about the website and anything else that you want listeners to know and get engaged in. Not now, but right now.
0: Yeah. One other thing to mention too, NLHC has a wonderful field team that can help with, say, organizing capacity around tenant unionizing and stuff like that. So do feel free to reach out. My colleague Zanea is a New York native and represents New York and part of kind of the Northeast. 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But you can reach out to me at kjohnson@nlihc.org. That's kjohnson@nlihc.org. And then our website is just nlihc.org. We have all of our reports, anything that you could really want or need. I also highly recommend just Googling NLIHC state housing needs. It will take you to a website, or take you to our website, that has a specific search function where you can look up your state. So you can look up New York, and it will pull up right away all of the information on your state and links to your congressional districts as well, so that you can get that, you know, like June was talking about, very pinpointed information to help talk to your members of Congress to better understand, you know, what the housing affordability crisis looks like in your community. One thing that I think is really helpful is really one of the reasons I really like our research is that it really underscores, like, hey, like, you're working, you know, two jobs, three jobs, you're still struggling to make ends meet. It's not your fault. Because housing is unaffordable, because unless you're making, you know, $40 an hour, you're going to be struggling to afford housing. And so I think there's a certain relief in saying, oh, it's not me. And also understanding, oh, it's a system that has been created to ensure that there is somebody who is struggling. And so what do we need to do in order to make sure that this is a system that instead is working to make sure everybody has what they need to thrive?
1: Yes, and thank you for that, because a lot of people try to offset, and I think you and I have talked about this many times, that people offset this onto a personal responsibility. And to me, your personal responsibility is to get in coalition with your neighbors and get some work done, you know? So we're pretty much here at the end. Thank you all so much. You've been Lynn Geraldine right here on WHCR 90.3 FM, the community radio station. Now, if you guys have questions for Geraldine Collins, because you know she knows stuff, and she will get back to you if you email her. And if you email her at ms.gerri3@yahoo.com, that's ms.gerri3@yahoo.com, you know, reach out to her. My email is mosesjune@hotmail.com. that's my personal email, and I'm giving that to you because I love you. So reach out and let us know, like, how we can support or how you can pull together what you need to do, or reach out to Kim or National Income Housing Coalition, even if you guys want to know about organizing so you can build the thing that works best for you. Usually the show is produced by Geraldine, and then I go in and do all the editing. But this time it was produced and is being edited by me. Until next time, thank you all so much for listening. Peace, love, blessings. Ciao for now.

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1: 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I'm Sanji Lopez. Today is Monday, August 31st. New Yorkers can expect a mix of sunshine, showers, and thunderstorms this week. Today, Monday, will be mostly cloudy with a high near 79 degrees. Showers and thunderstorms are possible tonight with a 60% chance of rain. Tuesday will remain mostly cloudy with temperatures reaching around 83 degrees. There's a chance of showers and thunderstorms, particularly during the afternoon. And Wednesday looks to be the wettest day of the week, with showers likely and thunderstorms possible throughout the day. The chance of rain is around 60%, with up to a half inch of rain possible Wednesday night. Thursday brings another chance of afternoon thunderstorms, with temperatures again reaching the low 80s. By Friday, conditions should improve, with mostly sunny skies and a high around 81 degrees. So if you're heading out this week, keep an umbrella handy. Check the forecast before traveling, and remember, if thunder roars, go indoors. And speaking of weather, New York City could be in for an unusual fall and winter as a powerful El Niño weather pattern continues to strengthen. According to the National Oceanic and Atmospheric Administration, or NOAA, El Niño conditions in the Pacific are intensifying, with more than a 90% chance of a very strong event developing during the fall and winter of 2026 and 2027. For New York City, this could mean a warmer than average start to the season, with temperatures remaining mild into September before cooler weather arrives in October. Forecasters say the city could see its first snow as early as late October or November, although that is far from certain. As winter progresses, the forecast points toward a potentially wetter pattern. From December through February, there is an increased chance of above average precipitation, which could mean more rain, sleet, and wet storms rather than prolonged snow. NOAA says there is a 69% chance that this El Niño could reach historic strength during the October through December period, but officials stress that seasonal forecasts describe probabilities, not guarantees. For New Yorkers, the message is simple. Enjoy the remaining summer weather, but as fall approaches, stay prepared for changing conditions and continue following official forecasts from the National Weather Service. 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In other weather news, New York City is responding to a devastating flood and mudslides that struck parts of Nepal and Tibet last week. The disaster has reportedly claimed hundreds of lives, causing widespread destruction and leaving many people missing. Families are searching for loved ones and facing the loss of homes, livelihoods, and critical community infrastructure. The tragedy is also being felt here in New York City. In a joint statement, the Mayor's Office of International Affairs and the Mayor's Office of Immigrant Affairs said Nepali and Tibetan communities across the city are anxiously waiting information about family members, friends, and loved ones in the affected areas. City officials say they recognize the deep impact this disaster is having on New Yorkers with connections to the region and are encouraging people to support search, rescue, and relief efforts. To report for search, rescue, and relief, or to make a financial contribution to Nepal's Prime Minister's Natural Disaster Relief Fund, visit setu.ndrrma.gov.np and fill in the requested details. Again, that website is setu.ndrrma.gov.np for information on how to help. 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

0: 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And let's go. 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
1: Taking it back to the old school.

Yeah, you're rocking with the Hip Hop Hall of Fame show. It's your boy, Sir JT. We up in the building, everybody. Peace, love, and blessings. We want to give a couple shouts out right now. You know what I mean? It's a happy birthday to Jalen Brunson, New York Knicks world champion. Big shout out to JD, man. Big love and respect to you, man. And also, we got a couple other things we want to shout out. Shout out to Chef Primo and everybody out there in Queens. That's right, St. Albans, Farmers, Hollis, Southside. Y'all know what it do. Queensville. Big love and respect, man, for Farmers Day, man. It was such a beautiful time outside. I got all the solid reports, man. And I just want to, you know, let everybody know. I see Mr. Cheeks out there performing. I see Melly Mel performing. So shout out to them, man, making that event, man, real special. So anyway, back to the Hip Hop Hall of Fame show, man. Let's get it, everybody. Let's rock.

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1: Yeah, that's right, y'all. We've been rocking on the Hip Hop Hall of Fame show right here on WHCR 90.3 FM, the voice of Harlem. It's your boy, Sir JT. You know, it's such a day, man. It was such a beautiful day earlier, you know what I mean? But it's like the clouds came in before we got in to the station, so we hope everybody's doing okay. Make sure you get home safe. Big love and respect again out there. You know, we've been playing nothing but the ladies. You know, hip hop ladies, you know, we just want y'all to know, you know, ladies first, man. We love y'all. Big love and respect. So here we go, y'all. Let's keep the party rocking. Hip Hop Hall of Fame show. R&B coming at the top of the hour. You know how we get down. Let's do it.
0: 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Thompson. J.T. Thompson.
1: Shout out to Sweet T.

0: Yeah, you rocking on the Hip Hop Hall of Fame show. Shout out to everybody out there.
1: Hey, what's up? It's the Dove.
0: Oh, yeah. We got the Dove mix coming up with the R&B and Hip Hop Soul top of the hour, everybody. Stay tuned. Let's get it.
1: That's right.

0: Yeah, I want to welcome everybody to the Hip Hop Hall of Fame. R&B mix coming up. We got Dove on the line. What's up, everybody?
1: Hey, what's up? What's up? It's all good. What's good?
0: Yo, the rain trying to come in, Dove, but you know, we about to kick the party off right now. Let this loose ends rock. Right. We're going to get into the Dove mix in a minute. Let's go.
1: Yes, sir.

0: Come on, Harlem, let's go. We about to kick off the mix in a minute. Let's get it.
1: Harlem has its own radio station.
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0: Peace and blessings, everybody out there. Welcome to the Hip Hop Hall of Fame show. It's your boy, Sir JT, and...
4: Bedtime, yes it is.
0: Yo, you know it must be that R&B, hip-hop soul mix time. What it do, Dub?
4: Hey, we're going to kick things off with some energy with Usher and Lil Jon talking about, yeah, you know this one, don't even try to sit still, you know? And then we're going to get into Keith Sweat, I Want Her. And then I got a little something from Ciara and Akeem Ali called Yes.
0: So there you have it, everybody. We got the trifecta coming with a nice little mix right here in WHCR 90.3 FM.
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7: Man, Sierra had it on fire.
8: Welcome back. Welcome back from that right there.
7: No doubt. No doubt. You know, everybody out there, you know, this is the Monday Music Mix. You know how we get down. Sir JT and...
8: The Dove.
7: No doubt. Hip-hop classics early in the first hour. The second hour, you know, is smooth R&B, hip-hop soul, and, of course, the Dove Mix. What's coming up, Dove?
8: Hey, we about to get into some Donnell Jones right now, letting somebody know you know what's up. That's that early 2000s sound, you know? And then we going to get into a little bit of Dwale, Find a Way. And then we're going to get into some Destiny Child, Girl. And then I got something from Isaiah Falls called Honey Butter.
7: Ooh, wee. So, you know, you heard it right now. You know, we got that Monday Music Mix, less interruptions. And Dove is laying it out for us. But, Dove, we did a show with Donnell Jones in Atlanta. Big deal.
8: Yes, we did. Yes, we did. And, you know, that's when he was new on the scene, you know?
7: No doubt. Peace and blessings, everybody, from the Hip Hop Hall of Fame show. It's Sir JTN.
8: The Dove. Stay locked in.

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1: Dove, you got everybody in the spell with the mix.
2: Hey, what's going on? Dude, I'm telling you, had to have that little sisterhood right there.
1: No doubt. Big love and respect out there to all the girls, all the sisters out there, and all the mothers out there. We love y'all. You know what I mean? Keep your head up, That's 10 right. toes down, as we always say. And, you know, the world is tough right now, but God got your front and your back. Big love and respect always. What's up, Dub?
2: Absolutely. So we're going to get into this Isaiah Falls Honey Butter, and then we're going to let's see what we're going to do. We're going to do All I Do Is Think of You, Troop. We're going to switch it up a little bit. Then Help Yourself to My Love with Kashif. And you send

0: Yeah. You're rocking on the Hip Hop Hall of Fame show on the Monday Music Mix. It's Sir JTN.
1: The dub is in the building.
0: No doubt, man, because Chief had me up dancing in the studio, everybody. What can I tell you?
1: Hey, he'll do it to you.
0: No doubt. Rest in peace to our good friend Dove. You on the roll right now. What we got coming up on the Dove Mix?
1: You send me Swinging by Mint Condition. Then we're going to get into Love Makes Things Happen with Babyface and Pebbles.
0: Oh, not our girl Pebbles. Okay.
1: Yeah. You know I got to bring her in. And then we're going to take it back a little bit, but it's a good song, Very Special by Deborah Laws.
0: No doubt, everybody. You're rocking with the Hip Hop Hall of Fame show right here.
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2: 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You

0: Yeah, Harlem. Dove said it's very special.
1: Hey, I'm going to let you know why. You know, the Hip Hop Hall of Fame award show took place in Harlem, Victoria 5. That's a very special place of my heart, Harlem.
0: No doubt. Big love and respect always, man. You know, and someone who grew up here when as a young man before moving to Cali, I can tell you it's nothing like Harlem, nothing like the love, nothing like the appreciation of the culture and the people. And like I always say, Harlem is the mecca of black music, culture, entertainment, and history. It's the Renaissance, baby.
1: That's right. That's right.
0: So, you know, you got you on the road right now. What we got coming up, Dovie?
1: Hey, as we heading towards the end of the show, I'm going to give you a little bit of Love Me Down with Electric Star and Stephanie Mills and Teddy Pendergrass, Two Hearts, Cali in New York.
0: Wow, you heard it here, man. Let's go. Shout out to Harlem and all five boroughs. You're on the Hip Hop Hall of Fame show. It's your boy, Sir JT, and...
1: And the Dove.
0: The Dove Mix went nothing but classics, everybody. Smooth R&B, hip-hop soul.
1: That's right.

0: Yeah, Harlem, it's been a pleasure. Dove and I.
1: Absolutely.
0: You know, just enjoying the Monday music mix with family.
1: Absolutely. New heart. Always better. Spread the love.
0: No doubt, no doubt.
1: Your lifetime.
0: Hey, we hear the rain didn't hit yet, everybody. So we want to make sure that everybody got home safely and enjoy your family, love your family, love each other.
1: Keep your vibration high. Have a beautiful evening and a beautiful week ahead.
0: No doubt. We'd like to thank you for joining us. Shout out to all five boroughs who also tuned in. We appreciate you from Queens, Staten Island, Brooklyn, to the BX Bronx, all of Manhattan and Uptown Harlem. You know we represent. Even Long Island and New Jersey. We love y'all. Peace and blessings.
1: Absolutely.
0: From Sir JT and
1: the Dove.
0: Rocking on the hip.
1: High.
0: Yeah, you heard it.